0: National Radio News.
1: Good morning, I'm Laura Devoy. Climate Change and Energy Minister Chris Bowen has welcomed the deal with the Greens, which will see a new form of carbon credits generated by native forests. The deal was made despite divided support among the Greens over the improved native forest management instrument. The changes will allow state governments to earn carbon credits by blocking logging of existing native forests and selling the carbon sequestration credits to industrial polluters. Minister Bowen has told the ABC it's a good outcome for Australia.
2: 30,000 gliders, over 10,000 koalas saved, a pretty good day, and also good for emissions, and also providing a lot for investment and economic development in regions where this logging has occurred and where our economy can be diversified.
1: Three Greens senators crossed the floor to oppose the deal yesterday, arguing forests don't need to be monetised to be saved. Two mothers have reached a settlement with New South Wales Police over trespass claims. Officers visited the home of one mother who had three young boys beaten 53 times over a 20-month period. Many visits occurred in the early hours of the morning. The other woman's family was subjected to more than 90 police visits over 18 months. The mothers argued the visits were unlawful as there was no court-ordered bail conditions authorising home checks. The settlement was reached weeks before this case was due to go to trial. In Tasmania, a man has been charged over at least 11 separate fires. Police have been investigating a series of blazes between August last year and April this year, which were believed to have been deliberately lit. A 29-year-old man was charged earlier this year with arson and unlawfully setting fire to vegetation in Perth. He will now be hit with an additional 8 fire-related claims. Tasmania police say one of the blazes in Bradalbin in April was significant, but no one was injured. Health officials say a family of four and two children were killed in an Israeli strike on the northern Gaza Strip. The Israeli military says the strike targeted a military structure and killed a man described as an operative who had taken a direct part in combat against Israeli forces. It did not mention any other casualties. Health officials in Gaza confirmed the man alongside his wife and children had been killed, but made no comment on his alleged activities. A large helium-filled balloon designed to transmit coded instructions to Britain's submarines in the event of a nuclear war has come crashing down in high winds during a test run. With the details, here's the BBC's Frank Gardner.
3: Part of Britain's planning for the event of an apocalyptic nuclear attack involves a First World War-style balloon. The system, codenamed Sunflower, uses a large inflated balloon to raise. The system is tested each autumn, but last Friday it went badly wrong. Despite high winds, the balloon went up, but then deflated, span on its axis, and came crashing down in a field near the North Yorkshire village of Topcliffe.
1: Turning to sport, Australia's Women's Basketball World Cup campaign has come to an end. The Opals went down to Spain 89-66 in the quarterfinals. Australia was missing several players due to injury and illness. And thousands of people are at the MCG as Melbourne makes sporting history today, hosting the NFL's first regular season game in the Asia-Pacific region. The San Francisco 49ers are taking on the LA Rams in a season opener.
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This is a weekly conversation with Indigenous knowledge holders showcasing all forms of Indigenous ingenuity. I'm your host, my name's Crystal DiNapoli. I am joined by the incredible, talented and very busy Alex Watts here on the panel. I'm very excited about today's show. So we have a fantastic guest. We also have a moment for reflection because this week has been Indigenous Literacy Day on Wednesday, the 2nd of September, and we certainly celebrated it in Sydney in style, but around the country as well. And so going to have a little bit of a shout out to that. But then we're going to speak with our special guest for today, and that is comedian Dane Simpson, who is currently on tour. So very excited to chat a bit about his current show and some of the themes included. But I guess there's some of our main sort of top of the show things. I would like to acknowledge that I am broadcasting out to you all from the unceded lands of the Woiwurrung people. I would like to acknowledge Wurundjeri's continued connection to these beautiful lands, skies and waterways, acknowledging their place as our first observers of country, our first scientists, and in Sydney got to acknowledge some Wurundjeri sky knowledge as well on stage, which was very, very cool. And I would like to pay my respects to the elders past and present. And so today's show, kick it off with some music. Remember that it is Radiothon. You can subscribe, you can donate, support your station. We're celebrating 50 years of RRR. It is also 50 years of NAIDOC this year too. And on Indigenuity, we're going to kick it off with some music. And we're starting off with Not Many by 3%.

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1: Now we are at the incredibly fun time of today's show where I get to speak to my special guest, who is, quite a funny fella in his own right. We are going to be speaking with Dane Simpson. Now, Dane was a deadly funny national finalist in 2015, and since then, it has been a fast-rising trajectory for this Wagga-based comedian with a whirlwind of corporate gigs, tours, and festival runs as both a solo artist and as part of Aborigilol. Dane has appeared on the Melbourne International Comedy Festival Gala, the opening night Comedy All-Stars Super Show, Channel 10's Have You Been Paying Attention, Get Cracking, and in feature film rom-com The Merger. He also produces the monthly Riverina Comedy Club and is a program producer to the Wagga Comedy Festival, and at the moment is incredibly busy because he is on his regional run of his current show, Always Was, Always Will Be Funny. Dane, welcome to Indigenuity.
2: And thank you very much for having me. What an introduction. I'm impressed with it. This is cool.
1: Hey, it's all your hard work. I'm so grateful that you've made time for us today. I know that you're sort of in between travel at the moment, but we're incredibly proud of your show. You're most of the way through it, but I'm getting ahead of myself.
2: Yeah.
1: I'm getting ahead of myself. I'll start off. I wanted to kick off, right? So you have a really interesting rise up. Could you tell us a bit about how you came to find comedy as your form of expression?
2: Well, it's all a part of my show that I'm turning around at the moment because, it's been 10 years since I started. I started doing Deadly Funny, but how it all really came about is a comedian, Kevin Crepinieri. He's from South Australia. Absolutely brilliant comic. Came to Wagga, and then he was doing a tour in Outback New South Wales, and he grabbed me. I used to do all the techie stuff, and he's like, come with me on the tour and bring the speakers, bring all the microphones and things, and set up for me. And it's big yarns, big drives. And so we were just spinning yarns on the way. And he's like, do you want to open for me tonight? And we're in a town called Narrabri. And I was like, yeah, cuz. In the car, I was like, yeah, cuz, I'll do that. That's madness. And I was full of confidence. But side of stage, I'm like, nah, bro, I'm not gonna. That's an insane thing. And he physically pushed me out on stage. Like, he just pushed me out. And I'm, eternally grateful that this experience came about, because that was 2015. And then it's just been this whirlwind for me. I live in Wagga Wagga, so it's crazy to be on these television shows. Like, that's insane.
1: No, I can imagine. I come from a country town as well, and your trajectory is just absurd. I can't believe that you're just sort of like Cinderella found, who's the shoe getter on stage, and you've done so well. That sounds like such a pressure cooker of a way of starting.
2: Yeah, not only that, I was lucky enough to be involved with the Aboriginal Comedy All-Stars, and at the time they were touring a national show, 76 gigs that year they did, and I was the opening act, and quickly refined my style and stuff with these guys. I'm cruising around the country with these incredible performers, and they're helping me find my own voice, and they've given me like a mad... a real quick rundown and a mad crash course on comedy, but from people who have experience beyond, and they're also black fellas, so I get to learn off people that know what I'm trying to say or know where I'm coming from.
1: So that's
2: insane. Yeah, no, that's it. That's amazing to me, and that really helped me figure out what I was trying to say and who I am as a comedian.
1: That's kind of incredible. So with comedy, do you feel like you need to have a natural sort of knack for it? Or are there things that you can learn and study to make sure that, anyone can sort of try and pull something off on stage without getting that big comical hook sort of dragging them off?
2: Yeah, I reckon it's a bit of both. So I grew up spinning yarns, being silly and having a bit of fun. I didn't know that you could transfer that to the stage. But comedy is a little bit theatrical. There is a lot that needs to be thought about when you are performing, because you are on stage, you have got a mic, you do need lighting, you do need people to be paying attention so that they can hear the yarns, and the punchlines need to come with a little bit of theatrics and stuff. So you do need to learn that bit. But I feel like everyone's got a little bit of, like, comedian in them. Everyone spins a yarn, whether it be at Christmas time or whether you do it around the dinner table or even around the table at the pub or wherever you are. There's a yarn that everybody has in them that they tell over and over. And I feel like it's only a little bit of coaching that it takes to convert that to being on stage and becoming a comedian.
1: That's incredibly inspiring. I wonder if there are people listening out here who's getting ready for Christmas to be their debut around the family dinner table.
2: Exactly. I go to the pub in Wagga. There's this fella. He sits at the bar and at the Sporto, and there's this big pig's head above the ATM. And every time I draw money out, I turn around because the yarn is that old unk. He got that pig. He's the one that got the pig. And I ask him how he killed that pig, and every time he spins a different yarn. And they're always funny. One time he said that he used to be a scout leader, and he took 4 scouts out, and he gave them a teaspoon, and they came back with the pig, which is the funniest story. But the most recent one is my favorite, because I said, Unc, how'd you kill the pig? And he goes, oh, which one? And there's only one, so I already find that funny. And then he's like, oh, that one, oh, yeah, I had a gut full of OP rum that night, and he charged at me, and I burped on him, and he died. And it's these yarns, you know, that are so silly and so much fun. I grew up around them, and then now I get to spin them on stage and have people, you know, have a bit of a giggle.
1: And so you've done an incredible amount of shows around Australia over the last decade. Have you learned anything about, like, the way that, I guess, where the location, where you're performing, how your sort of jokes land? Like, do you have to sort of cater more to sort of regional areas or sort of, like, state-type humour?
2: Yeah, no, you're exactly right. So I feel like different states sort of have a little bit of a different style of humour. I'm lucky because I come from regional New South Wales, so I think that we're funny regardless. But I think Melbourne is a little bit more conscious of being respectful and being kind and nice to people. Sydney is a little bit sort of like everything goes, which is crazy. Brisbane, I was talking about a little. I don't really get political in my shows, but I did refer to Pauline, and some guy went, "Oi, careful!" I was like, "All right." She started it, but whatever.
1: That's so funny. Oh my goodness. For anyone who's listening, we're having a chat with comedian Dane Simpson, who is currently incredibly busy. So you are actually heading towards the end of your current Victorian regional tour. Your show is called Always Was, Always Will Be Funny. Can you tell us what's the story behind the title? How's this show come together?
2: Yeah, well, it's just that because it's crazy. 10 years of doing comedy, so it's a real sort of a pool of all of my shows. I'm pulling out all of my favorite sort of yarns and silly stories and things that have happened along the way. Doing shows like Have You Been Paying Attention is just crazy to me. I think I grew up not expecting to be on television. It wasn't even a thought. Yeah. And to do, like, not only to be on TV, but to be on my favorite TV show was just crazy. And then The Amazing Race is something that we did recently. I took my dad with me, and we managed to get to India, which is just crazy. And dad being on TV is one of the funniest things I could have ever have imagined. It's this old black fella from Walgett walking around India is so funny, and all he wants to do is just sing songs and, like, dance with people. And I'm like, brah, we're in a race. Like, you gotta come with me, man. And he's like, nah, it's funny here. And then, yeah, he didn't want to run. He just wanted to have a dance and connect with everyone, which is probably the reason why we lost. But it still was the most incredible experience that I could have. And yeah, I even going to Edinburgh and you know, the Fringe and stuff over there, this is a wild and crazy world to me. It genuinely feels like Narnia sometimes, and that's because I live, you know, in my mob coming from Walgett, but I live in Wagga Wagga, so even Wagga's a big city compared to sort of where my mob come from.
1: Yeah, no, it's incredible, incredible journey and trajectory for you, and to be able to share it with your dad as well on that stage, I think that's kind of iconic. You're jogging my memory now, actually, that you say that. But how wonderful to have made it to India despite the sort of lack of competitive ambition in certain ways.
2: Yeah, exactly. And one of the funniest things is he was over it by the time that we actually got eliminated from the race, and you could tell because the host of the show said, "Oh, you boys are eliminated," and Dad went, "Good."
1: So I can see how you got some inspiration for your show. So family is like a pretty big theme for you within Always Was, Always Will Be Funny. Can you tell us about some of the family members or characters we might sort of be meeting through your jokes?
2: Yeah, Dad plays a heavy role just because he's an absolute idiot, and I find his takes on the world to be so funny. I don't do a lot of jokes about my mum because I'm scared she'll flog me. She's a strong, independent, powerful Aboriginal woman from Queensland, and you don't sort of muck around with her. My dad's very silly and fun, and my brother is a very staunch man. And, you know, he's got all these tats and stuff all over him, and he's just, like, he's a strong but a beautiful, intelligent, incredible man. And I just find all of these characters coming into play, and in this past 10 years, it's just been this whirlwind in my professional life, but also personally. I got married, and all of them coming to my wedding and playing and absolutely just living their role of who they are at my wedding was it's just a crazy story. And I talk about it in the show, but Dad walks down the aisle with beers, and I'm like, "Why are you doing this, mate?" My wife even said, "I knew he was going to get up to no good," but I couldn't help but laugh when I seen him walking down the aisle with just some beers. So there was no reason for him to do it. He went home, got some beers, and just walked down the aisle. Like, we didn't plan this. He just did it. And, all of them playing their roles of who they are is crazy in my life. And I love all of my family. And I think that's probably why they feature heavily, is because they mean so much to me.
1: Yeah, you can definitely tell that too. It's great you have, you know, local inspiration from your family. I can easily imagine my family are full of characters as well, but the love and admiration is certainly present, and it's beautiful. It's come into a great show. You still have a few shows coming up next weekend in Victoria. So you have on Thursday you are going to be in Portland, the Portland Arts Centre. Friday you're going to be in Warrnambool at the Lighthouse Theatre. Saturday you're going to be in Drysdale, Ballerine Arts Centre. Do you have more shows? Like, what's on the horizon after next week that people might be able to keep an eye out for?
2: We're going to be heading to Queensland. Keep an eye out on my socials for that. And on top of that too, the socials have just been going absolutely ballistic. So on my Instagram and stuff, the videos, we've gotten 150 million views in the past 8 months.
1: Wow.
2: I'm a dad now. I've got a 2-year-old at home, and like, I just film a lot of content with him. It's almost like this new generation of, it's so strange. I pick on my dad a lot, and I'm like, he's an idiot. And then I became a dad myself, and I'm sort of reflecting back on my dad, and I'm like, actually, he was just trying his best. I get what he's trying to do. I'm now the idiot, and I film a lot of this stuff, and yeah, I feel like people are connecting, which is awesome. That's so crazy that, you know, a black fella from Wagga Wagga is connecting with people from the other side of the world just by being, you know, a dad.
1: Yeah, no, you should be so proud of yourself, and I'm sure your community are incredibly proud of you too. It sort of reminds me of some advice I got from a scientist who's on like TikTok and stuff, who we love here, Kirsten Banks. She said, you know, with that younger generation, particularly Gen Z, you know, their most used search engine is not Google, it is TikTok. And so she says, you know, if you want to connect with people of that generation, you have to go to them. And so I think it makes sense you're taking off and doing so well online. You're just finding sort of where, I guess, the next gen like to hang out, you know, and for some of them it's in their rooms, it's on their phone, and that's the way they connect around the world.
2: Yeah, absolutely. And yeah, I'm not like sort of huge into social media scrolling and stuff myself, but I understand that that's where the people are, and yeah, I love trying to connect with people that aren't, you know, of my age bracket or where I come from and stuff. I think that that's so cool. As people, we can do that. That's insane to me. So yeah, using these platforms to do that is just makes me feel really cool to make people laugh. Doesn't matter who you are.
1: So that actually brings me, so, and for any of our listeners who are tuning in, we're chatting with comedian Dane Simpson, Wagga Wagga comedian, currently on a Victorian regional tour, but is certainly reaching across the globe and has been up to some incredible adventures. Now, you're talking about being online. I am aware of your little cult hit during lockdown of Servo Bingo. Could you maybe tell us a little bit about what that was?
2: Yeah, okay. Obviously, yeah, everybody was in lockdown and there's a pub in, well, there still is a pub in Wagga, and it's the brewery, and there's a big window at the front of it, and across the window is there's a servo across the road, and we just set ourselves up in front of this window and with a camera, and we handed out bingo sheets. We came up with about 30 different things that could happen at the servo, like a ute could turn up, a red car, green car, blue car, whatever. And we gave out these bingo sheets, and just from people's homes, we went live. And then if you got as the cars turned up, we marked them off the bingo sheet. It became a huge cult hit. We ended up having thousands of people streaming our stupid little thing on a Tuesday. And it was just, I think it was just that live form of entertainment that we sort of weren't getting. But we were connecting via like social media stuff. And then we would just give out prizes, but the prizes meant nothing. They were realistically just you can come down and get a coffee from the brewery in the mornings. I think that was allowed at that time. But it didn't matter what it was. The prize didn't matter. It was more just having a laugh and being silly and watching this servo. And just because there were some things that were rare, like we did have like a police car could turn up, and if a police turned up, people got excited. But the number one thing that people lost their minds was when a dog was in the back of a ute. That was crazy. People were like, "Yes, here we go," which is so funny to me. And people still bring this up to me.
1: Yeah, I can see how you made your mark, especially in a time where I think a lot of us were particularly bored and looking inward. You gave a bit of community connection in that way, and it's lovely to see, you know, that radiant light that you are taking off in all your shows, around all of your opportunities and the globe. We're really excited to keep seeing what you do next, Dane. For our listeners, how can they find you best if they want to see your upcoming shows or find any news about your next movements? What is your Instagram?
2: Yeah, please. Find me on Instagram. It's the Dane Simpson. Or you can go, or any other social medias, obviously, Facebook and TikTok. And, just go to my website as well, danesimpson.com.au. Give it a like. I promise you there'll be some silly and fun stuff there. And if you do see me around, get a photo. I love it. And then post it. It's cool.
1: Well, it sounds incredibly deserving. The trajectory you're on, how much you appreciate it. It's so great to hear your excitement for the path that you're on. And for anyone, remember, in Portland, in Warrnambool, in Drysdale, there's some shows next weekend. And keep your eyes open for more moments in future, particularly those of you up in Queensland. Dane, good luck with the rest of your travel. Thank you so much for your time today. And I look forward to chatting to you again in future.
2: Awesome. Thank you so much.

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0: 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And where else is better to do that than community radio? The CBAA brings you Australian Music is Bloody Great, a radio series delivered by the Community Radio Network featuring some great Australian artists talking about and playing great Australian artists. So let's do this.
1: Hi, this is Holly Throsby here. I am hosting Australian Music is Bloody Great this week, and I have chosen a few of my favourite Australian songs from the last few months. You can hear them here on community radio. Everything that you hear today can be found on amrap.org.au, which is where community broadcasters find Australian music. So if you are an Australian artist, get your music on AMRAP. Okay, let's listen to some songs. The first song that I've chosen today is the title track of the new album by Charlie Ivan Band. The album and the song are called Of Nothing. I don't really know much about this band except that they're from Alice Springs, and I love the record. I think it's really good songwriting and really good arrangement and production. It's released by Bedroom Suck Records, which is, to me, a really consistently great label. So here is Of Nothing by Charlie Ivan Band.

That was Of Nothing by Charlie Ivan Band. My name's Holly Throsby and I'm here this week hosting Australian Music is Bloody Great. And the next song I've chosen is from Field Commander Ali, the music of Ali Mullica, who's a New South Wales South Coast-based artist. I really like both of her records. And I've chosen a cover, actually. She does a really beautiful cover of a Michael Hurley song on this new album called Wild Geeses, and I think it's just very well chosen and very well done. So here it is.

That was a beautiful cover of a Michael Hurley song called Wild Geeses from the new album by Field Commander Ali. My name is Holly Throsby and I'm here hosting Australian Music is Bloody Great. And the next song that I've chosen is from a band called Body Type, who I'm sure a lot of people already know. I love Body Type. I've done some shows with them before and I just think, you know, watching them live and listening to their records, they're really fun and really clever and kind of euphoric band. And I really like the new album called Tally, and I've chosen track 4, which is called Eye is a Mouth is a Face.

That was Body Type with I as a Mouth is a Face. My name is Holly Throsby and I'm here this week hosting Australian Music is Bloody Great. The next song I've chosen is the new single from Ruby Gill. I'm looking forward to her new album. She's a really interesting artist, really intelligent poet and very funny and often quite strange lyrics, which I always enjoy. Her new single is called Carol/Not Carol, and here it is.

That was Ruby Gill with Carol/Not Carol. My name is Holly Throsby and I'm here hosting Australian Music is Bloody Great. And the next song that I've chosen is from a Sydney band made up of five women, really good band called Megafauna. I've chosen their song Softmore.

That was Megafauna with their new single, Softmore. My name's Holly Throsby. I'm here hosting Australian Music is Bloody Great. And the final song I've selected of recent Australian music that I like from the last few months is from the new album by Sydney artist Marcus Whale. I'm a big fan of Marcus. I think he's a really interesting artist and such an incredible performer. The song that I've chosen has particularly good percussion. There's really amazing percussion across this whole album, actually. This track is called Unbound.

That last track was Unborn by Marcus Whale. My name's Holly Throsby and I've really enjoyed hosting Australian Music is Bloody Great. Thank you for listening today. Remember, it's really important, especially in this day and age, to support Australian music and your local community radio station. If you are a community radio broadcaster, you can find all the songs that I chose today on amrap.org.au. And if you're a local musician, get your music on AmRap because that's how community radio can find you. I am supposed to choose one of my own songs now. So I have a new album coming out. It's called Normal Magic. It's out on September 4th. And I've chosen a song which features another Australian artist who I really admire. Her name is Laura Jean, and this song is called Hold, Please.

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2: Hello, I'm Lewis Donaldson. On the 25th anniversary of 9/11, the Prime Minister has paid tribute to those who lost their lives as a result of the terror attack. 2,606 people died at the Twin Towers in New York City, 125 people were killed at the Pentagon, and thousands...
1: National Radio News.
2: Hello, I'm Lewis Donaldson. On the 25th anniversary of 9/11, the Prime Minister has paid tribute to those who lost their lives as a result of the terror.

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1: Check one, two, three.
2: Working.
1: Yeah. Mics are working.
2: Excellent.
1: You must be on the open page if we're checking our mics.
2: Live on air. Good morning. Mic check. Mic. G'day. Check.
1: I'm not Mike. I'm Simon. And Simon.
2: You Don. Are, check. Kate.
1: You're
2: check.
1: Kate and you're Don.
0: I am Don. I'm not Kate.
1: No, thank you. I can tell because one of you has a beard.
0: It's Kate.
1: Yeah.
2: Oh, I shaved.
1: Oh, then I would.
2: Yeah.
1: All right.
2: Must be gone.
1: Thank you for coming along. Two of Mallacoota's powerhouse literary people.
2: It's intense. It gets very intense.
1: Yeah.
2: Yeah.
1: Very intense. Mm. Hey, before we get too far in our tents, I will.
0: Tense, present tense.
1: Yeah.
0: Intense.
1: I'm going to play a song because I don't quite feel we're there yet.
2: Oh, okay.
1: Yeah.
0: I have to om some more.
2: We'll get back to our meditation while this track is playing.
1: Yeah. It's okay. Would you like to forward announce it?
2: Forward announce it? No, not playing that now.
1: Not playing the song now.
2: Oh, do you want to play that now? All right, we'll start.
1: We don't have to. Now you've just blown it.
2: I've just blown it.
1: I can play another song.
2: Yeah, can you play something else?
1: Okay, I'll play this song.
2: We're really organised here, everyone.
1: Well, I was until you came in.
2: I know, you shooed us in like chickens. Yeah.
1: Don was harder.

0: He's more like a, you know, he's rounding up a cat.
1: Yes.
0: You know, just going.
1: Come on now. Come on.
0: All right.
1: On,
0: I'm playing. Okay. Okay. Here's some talking heads. All right. We'll be back soon. Bye.

0: Talking Heads, Once in a Lifetime, off the album Remain in Light. I don't know when that was from, 1980,
1: I don't know. It's
0: 182.
1: About my favourite song, that one, I love it.
0: It's a top song,
1: yeah.
0: Isn't it?
1: Yep.
0: Okay.
1: Got a beautiful car, got a beautiful mortgage.
0: Yeah.
1: Yeah.
0: How did I get here?
1: Yeah, here I am, it's beautiful.
0: It took me years to work out what the first line was.
1: Yeah.
0: Was it, you may find yourself working in a shotgun shop.
1: A
0: is that
1: shotgun?
0: It?
1: I don't...
0: Is that it?
1: I think it's a Mondo Grin for something, but I'm not sure what.
0: Yeah.
1: Yes.
0: It's one of the
1: right. I'll look
0: one
1: at
0: of those things you get,
1: just
0: get
1: Google
0: wrong.
1: Google it. Power up the AI center a little bit more by Googling.
0: Yep.
1: Yeah.
0: Hey, everyone. I'm going to do a couple of 3MGB things.
1: Oh, yeah, the groovy one.
0: Well, firstly, say this is the open page. And where's the phone number for
1: the phone number you can
0: for
1: phone
0: the
1: in.
0: Text the mobile phone you can text in on 0482170909. I'll say it again, Don.
1: Hang on, give people time to get a pen and paper.
0: Pen and paper.
1: Or at least turn their phone on.
0: Yeah. 0482170909. And if you can't write that down, you can just go to the website, it'll be on there. So you can text him while we're doing the show.
1: Live texting.
0: Don't text Don, because he never turns his phone off.
1: Does he?
0: As nor do I.
1: I don't even
0: you can text
1: my
0: me
1: phone
0: if you
1: in.
0: Yeah.
1: It's really nice.
0: Have you even got a mobile phone?
1: I have.
0: Oh, okay.
1: I have. I'm trying not to use it.
0: Yeah, I've noticed.
2: Yeah. Kate's phone is anywhere where she isn't.
0: Oh, yeah.
1: Yeah, it's good, because sometimes I'm just not available.
2: That's right.
1: I could be thinking or dreaming or imagining.
2: It's awkward when she's inside and it's raining outside, so the phone gets wet.
0: Oh, yeah.
1: Yeah, yes. Yeah. You can call me then. Call me on a rainy day, folks. I'll be there.
0: Neglect.
1: Yeah.
0: Okay, I'm going to start off with... we got lots of books to review, and we're going to talk about Headland Writers Festival.
1: Oh, yes.
0: What else are we going to talk about? I've got the latest issue of Island Magazine, where I got through the post... yesterday, and
1: it's got a beautiful cover, listeners.
0: It's a beautiful cover. We
1: got a beautiful cover. Yeah. Got a beautiful home.
0: It's got a beautiful wife.
1: Yeah, it's got a beautiful wife. Yeah.
0: And then there's other bits and pieces we're going to talk about. So, Kate, what have you been reading lately?
1: Ah, that's such a good question. Thanks once again to George and Fiona for the collection they brought to the bookshop.
0: Thank you, George and Fiona.
1: Thank you, George and Fiona. I read
0: and thank you for listening as well.
1: Maybe they'll text in.
0: Yeah.
1: A romance, The Sun Is Also a Star, by Nicola Yoon.
0: Ah.
1: It's a movie, apparently.
0: A romance.
1: And it's the story of a girl, a boy, and the universe. But it's really nice. It's heartwarming. Big cast of two plus extras.
2: Plus the universe, generally.
1: The universe, well, it's a massive cast.
0: Well,
1: it's an infinite
0: and
1: cast.
0: And always expanding.
1: Well,
2: that's right.
1: And that's the lovely thing about this romance, because in my sordid youth, I read a lot of Mills and Boone, because people used to dump them at our house when I was growing up, which is my excuse for chewing my way through boxes of the
0: things. Can I just stop you there? Sordid youth and Mills and Boone don't...
1: They're sordid.
0: They don't quite go together.
1: Oh, if you've ever read a Mills and Boone, they're sordid. They're really sordid.
0: That's okay.
1: Classic sort of...
2: There's a lot of romances. There's a lot of romance, a lot of sheep.
0: Okay. Really? Yeah. All right.
1: No,
0: well, all right.
1: No,
0: well,
1: yeah. The women's one is he's always some hunky, handsome, complete bastard who she hates on page 3 but can't live without by the second last page. And on the last page, of course, they fall in love.
0: Okay.
1: Yeah.
0: That is all right. Okay.
1: But in this case, The Sun Is Also a Star is a beautiful story of Natasha and Daniel, who meet one day by accident, like a lot of things, and the whole thing is about coincidence, and it's beautifully done.
0: Chance and coincidence.
1: Chance and coincidence, and in one day they enact out, you know, their connecting as souls and all that sort of thing. But not in a schmucky way. I thought it was a beautiful read, made a really nice point about my favourite subject, which is our interconnectedness. So there's a casual comment that she makes to somebody who remembers the casual comment and pays it back with a kindness later. Things like that where you think, I'm putting things out there in the universe. Is it coming back to me? Or what was that movie, Pay It Forward? Am I paying it forward to someone else? It was kind of nice and feel-goody.
3: Yeah, cool. Is that Australian author?
1: English.
3: English? And recent or?
1: Recent, 2016. Ooh, 10 years ago.
3: Okay, that's fairly recent. That'll do.
1: Recent-ish. And it...
2: Well, a lot sooner than Babylon, for instance.
3: Yes, good point.
1: Yes, which is eternally new. But it's a nice break because I'm still enjoying completely A Hunter-Gatherer's Guide to the 21st Century.
3: Oh, yeah, you're still going.
1: I'm still going and I'm on the chapter about medicine and food and it's just all good common sense.
3: That's why we can't get you on the phone because you're out.
1: I'm having aha moments with is sunscreen good for you?
3: Yeah.
1: Does vitamin D have to come in a pill? And they go back to the precautionary principle and Chesterton's gate, like just because the gate's there, do we have to remove it? Mm. Mm. So in between reading that, it was a nice break and I like to break up my heavy reading with something a bit light and fluffy.
3: Mm.
1: And the other book, which Don, I'll loan to you when Phil's finished it, classic, In Ascension. By Martin McInnes.
2: Mm-hmm.
1: Have you heard the name?
2: Yes, I think I've heard of the book. I think my friend Paulus told me about it.
1: Oh, my goodness. He's writing about a young woman, Lee, her relationship with her sister, Helena, her mother, Fenna, and her father, Geert. So he sets the book with the family scene. They're growing up in Rotterdam. The father is a frustrated architect but ends up working in the waterworks.
3: Mm-hmm.
1: And I learned a whole lot about the waterworks of Rotterdam that I never knew.
2: Gosh.
1: They've got electronic arms in the harbour, which when there's a surge tide, they close.
3: Yeah.
1: So look up Rotterdam Harbour. It's incredible.
2: Most of them underwater.
3: They right at sea level.
1: And that brought up a whole lot of sort of dreams that I've had about inundation and the ocean underneath me and stuff. But so the father is violent.
2: As well as being a frustrated architect.
1: Yeah, there's a lot of frustration and I think there's a lot of Nordic angst and stuff there. But he sets the scene with it, but it doesn't burden you down. It just informs you as to who Lee, the hero of the story, is. And she pursues a career in algae as a biologist working in laboratories because she's not a people person. She prefers a laboratory. And then she makes extraordinary discoveries, makes connections. The story lifts off from reality at some point, but it's so well written, I don't know when fact becomes fiction.
3: Oh, clever.
1: And I think it's a really clever book. I'll certainly reread it. In some ways, it's very much like Kim Stanley Robinson's Mars.
2: Oh, okay.
1: There's something about that, about people just going about their daily lives doing fantasy things like going to other planets.
3: Yeah.
1: And very matter of fact, like, you know, the G-force was 2.7 and then so the writer makes it sound very plausible.
3: Mm.
1: And I'm not sure whether he's using fact or he's completely created it at this stage. Mm.
3: You go.
2: I'm going to say in terms of the Scandinavians or whatever, and I heard an interview with Norwegian was saying that they couldn't wait for COVID to be over so they could go back to the 20-meter separation distances rather than the 1 meter.
1: Oh,
3: what? Charming.
1: The 1 meter. I don't get it.
3: Well, COVID taught us a lot, didn't it?
2: He was just hiding the fact that Scandinavians tend to be very private people who tend to keep their distance from each other.
1: Yes, I see.
3: And don't they tend to be some of the happiest people?
2: That's right.
3: On the planet.
2: The most rational too.
3: Yeah.
1: I thought they had the most psychoses. Yeah. No. Okay.
2: No. That's America.
3: Well, when they do have one, it sticks out a lot because it's rare.
1: It'd be very creative. But by the way, the writer is Scottish.
2: Ah,
3: okay.
1: Martin McInnes. So a Scottish writer, firstly writing about a woman as a hero, and that's something that we've talked about, Simon, about a man writing about women. It's seamless.
3: Yeah.
1: You know that his hero is a person, not just a woman or having all these womanly
3: attributes. Yeah.
1: She's a person and he writes like he's inside being that person.
3: Yeah. Yeah,
1: really it, good. Yeah. Yeah,
3: traditionally men have struggled to write women without objectifying them in some form.
1: Yeah, and some or some kind of stereotyping. Yeah. But there's no stereotyping. She's a very real person. Again, you can put yourself in the story and feel for her with how she's working out. Her mother was very remote and her father was violent, so you can see why she's drawn to working in laboratories.
3: Yeah.
1: And doing extraordinary things. And I think our extraordinary people are often people trying to cope with a difficult life.
3: Yeah.
1: Which is amazing.
3: Yeah.
1: So
2: well, if somebody's not having a difficult life, they're not paying attention.
1: Yeah. Make or break or something.
3: Can't all be difficult though.
1: Oh, well, so. it's a bit like put your life hand, is a struggle. Put your hand up if you haven't had a difficult childhood.
2: If your life isn't a struggle, you're not paying attention to what's going on.
3: Right.
2: I mean,
3: okay.
1: Yeah, there's something you're glossing over there, but la la la.
3: Too much medication.
1: Yeah, too much television.
2: Too much fishing, too much beer, too much whatever.
1: No.
3: If you do all of them together,
1: could be chocolate. I reckon too much chocolate would do it.
2: Is that possible?
1: I personally don't think so, but it could be for people.
3: Right.
1: Something that sets them off. Too much cheese, high cholesterol, all those factors.
3: Not enough art.
1: Not enough art.
3: It can really mess with you.
1: Yeah.
2: Absolutely
3: not. So I like the sound of that, but what's it called again?
1: It's called In Ascension,
3: yeah.
1: 2023. It's worth buying a copy because I know I'll reread it.
3: Mm.
1: Martin McInnes, and it's capital M, little a C, capital I, double N E S.
2: Didn't it win something?
1: Probably. I haven't got the book here with me.
2: I thought he
1: did win a prize, was long listed for the Booker.
3: Where'd you find it? It was given.
1: It was in the collection from George and Fiona.
2: That's where I heard it from. It was
3: Should it not be Booker. In the library for
1: it
3: someone?
1: It will be eventually after we've sort of, you know.
3: Yeah, I can see how this is working.
1: Yeah. Well, look, you've good books to be shared.
2: You know, it's right through the whole society.
1: Oh, yeah. Look, I know the person running the bookshop. It's pretty, you know, I'm in.
3: Mafioso style.
1: Yeah.
3: Yeah.
1: Also, I'd like to say it reminds me of another favourite book, which is Contact.
3: The alien one.
1: The alien one, the brilliant movie with Jodie Foster.
3: That's
1: a movie I can watch over and over again. And this book gives me echoes of that.
3: Mm.
1: Yeah.
2: It's interesting because that movie seriously annoyed me.
1: Oh, I took it as separate from the book.
2: No, I mean just generally seriously annoyed me. But the book was much better, of course, because they always are. But
1: well, yeah, but the movie was something else.
3: What annoyed you, Don? Come on.
1: Yeah, go on.
3: What was it?
2: Well, it was like wolf in sheep's clothing. It's the whole thing. Is that the idea of science fiction? We could get very complicated here. The idea of science fiction is that the extrapolations that happen, in other words, prediction of future stuff, should in fact be rooted in contemporary science or contemporary technologies, and in fact, you know, as a progression. Whereas the whole contact thing was wave a magic wand, and you end up in another galaxy. I mean, hello.
3: Yeah.
1: Oh, I thought they but worked was it, at the they blueprints.
3: Just yeah, they just didn't know how it was going to work.
1: But
2: the notion of taking a whole human being, including all their memories and all their functionality, and turning it into a radio signal essentially, and then sending it somewhere, and then receiving it, and then reconstructing the other end, they reckon it would take. In order to do that, I've actually read the physics of this. It would take. You couldn't even do it if you took over all the computers on the entire planet.
3: Mm.
2: Because there's so much information there, and even if you could get it all assembled, getting it ignited with life would be another whole story.
3: I know, but can't you just suspend disbelief for a moment and just go, okay, well, maybe they did it.
1: It's a novel,
3: and then you know we'll just let it happen.
2: Yeah, but
3: otherwise you just
1: you didn't agree with the takeoff point, whereas in Martin McGuinness. I couldn't find where the takeoff point fact and fiction happened.
2: So that's the difference between, I think, science fiction and fantasy and the difference between science fiction and magical realism in a sense. But I think science fiction has a job to do and
1: the movie shortcutted it.
4: Well, the movie was awful.
1: Yeah, but it was a movie. They had to condense it. Yeah.
4: I didn't have to make it in the first place. I mean, no.
3: All right. Well, you're getting upset.
4: So. No, I'm not. I'm just saying that, you know.
3: Is it some sort of rule, like some science fiction rule?
4: The what?
3: You know, what you're talking about has to be
4: rooted. Well, the point about it is, well, we've discussed this many times about genre, right?
3: Mm. Yeah.
4: There's no point in calling something unless it's going to be the something you're talking about. So if you're writing inside a genre and you disobey the rules of the genre, then why are you doing that? Why aren't you elsewhere, in some other genre, or not in a genre at all?
3: Yeah.
4: I mean, otherwise you're just basically devaluing the genre as an idea.
3: Mm.
1: Well, okay.
3: I see your point. Yeah, it's valid.
4: Yeah.
1: When I picked up In Ascension, I didn't realise it was a science fiction. I was reading it as a novel, a story about a young woman.
4: How was it marketed?
1: Not as a science fiction.
4: That's the point. Mm. So that's a match to that. Isn't science fiction.
1: Okay.
4: You know what I'm saying? It's not inside the genre. You know what I'm saying?
1: But it takes off like Stanley Robinson's Mars books. You know, they go to outer space.
4: Yes.
1: Mm.
4: But Kim Stanley Robinson's Mars books are seriously and convincingly deeply rooted in contemporary astro science and space science.
1: That's what I love about them. Yeah. I learn so much reading them.
4: Whereas I was just saying, you know, Contact, I don't know what the other book's like, so I read it, but you know, he's not. And even though, I mean, Kim Stanley Robinson airbrushes over quite a few difficulties, shall we say.
1: You'd have to, or you'd be writing forever to detail.
4: If you have to, otherwise you wouldn't be on Mars at all.
3: Mm. Yeah.
4: Because it's not going to work.
3: Yeah.
4: Sorry. We are not going to go and live on Mars.
1: I'd get that feeling.
3: I don't want to.
4: Hmm?
3: I don't want to.
4: Yeah, why would you want to? Exactly. I mean, you know, let's go and live in the middle of the Sahara Desert just because we can.
1: Well, yeah. Or to get back to...
4: Not only that, but let's try and create Surrey in the middle of the Sahara Desert.
3: Yeah, and the resources you have to generate
1: Or look at what we have and appreciate it.
3: Yeah.
1: The quote from William Shatner, Captain Kirk,
3: he
1: actually got to go to outer space. Or space in one of those space thingos.
4: Yeah, he did when those straight up, straight down things, didn't he? Yeah.
1: Yeah, and he looked back at Earth and he wept, and he said, "There's nothing out here. It's all on Earth. Earth is so beautiful. Why do we have to go to space?"
3: Mm.
1: Yeah. So if Captain Kirk can weep, that's significant.
4: Captain Kirk was an actor.
1: Was he?
4: Yeah.
3: Hang on a minute.
1: You mean Star Trek wasn't real?
4: That's right, not.
1: Oh, no.
3: Yeah.
1: My reality is shattered. I was waiting for the Starship Enterprise. We've cleared a space for it.
3: Yeah.
1: Mm.
3: That's a steep fall, isn't it?
1: Yeah. I'll have to process that, Captain Kirk.
3: But they did have the mobile phone thing pretty... Well, sort I mean, you could
1: and
3: manifest...
1: And the touch button, everything.
4: Yeah.
1: And the complete lack of emotion.
3: Yeah.
1: They
3: machines
1: did
3: that go
1: well.
3: Bing.
4: And they use meta transmission, as a plot device.
1: Yeah,
3: just pop up.
1: Beam
3: anywhere.
1: Me up, Scotty.
3: Yeah,
4: because otherwise they would have wasted half the program getting out of rockets.
3: I know. And just run out of energy all the time.
1: Run out of models. Yeah.
3: Can I take it, Captain?
1: Yeah, can't take it, Captain.
3: Used up all our energy on this one transportation.
4: Right. Yeah. Oh no! So it's also if they hadn't used meta transmission and had to use rocketry, it would have.
1: And of course,
4: you have all these space shuttles going everywhere.
3: Yeah, I know.
4: Now, if you look at 2001: A Space Odyssey, which I did the other day, actually, there's a whole lot of getting in and out of space shuttles and things.
3: Yeah, yeah.
4: That's the point of the film, in a way.
1: Bit clunky, really.
3: A lot of travelling.
4: Well, it explains, you know, what the business is, which is clunky. Yes,
3: indeed. A lot of travelling.
4: A lot of travelling and a lot of complicated travelling and being very careful, very careful travelling.
3: Yeah.
1: Make sure you've got your seatbelt on, especially in the asteroid belts.
4: And breathing and things is always important.
1: Yeah. And having air.
4: Yes.
1: Yeah.
3: All right. That's it?
1: Oh, well, at this stage, maybe we could play my lovely piece of music.
3: Okay, sure. I'll have a musical interlude.
1: This is Mirrors by Sally Oldfield, who happens to be Mike Oldfield's sister. And I dedicate this to the memory of all my little drama students who had to work with a partner and mirror each other, because it was teaching them about our infinite connection.

0: That was a lovely song.
1: Can you imagine all those little preppies copying each other like they're looking in the mirror?
0: Yeah.
1: And then when I got understood about quantum theory and infinite possibility and our interconnections, I thought that's where it starts. Well, realizing that you're connected and you mirror other people.
0: Yeah.
1: Mm.
0: Okay.
2: I wonder what happened to Sally Oldfield. I haven't actually heard of anything.
1: This was from 1986, yeah, just to let you know.
0: Mm. Right. It's on a CD.
1: Simon's holding it up like it's an alien life form. It's called a CD, Simon.
0: I have hundreds of these things.
1: Oh, you do? You've got a retro collection, have you?
0: Yeah.
1: Yeah.
0: And I'm still an avid vinyl buyer.
1: Oh,
2: well, yeah. Well, they've made a whole new comeback, haven't they? Vinyl.
0: Yeah. Well, in my world, they never left.
2: You can buy very static field things at very expensive prices.
0: Yeah, I know. Yeah, I mean, bands put out their latest album, they're three times the price. But no, I buy full electronic music, and a lot of it's still released on vinyl. CDs.
2: Pete Knight does a lot of vinyl stuff.
0: Yeah,
2: he's an electronic Australian guy.
0: Okay, cool. All right, well, that was a nice interlude on 3MGB. This is the Open Page. And Don, I'm going to throw to you. What have you been reading lately?
2: I've been reading a lot.
0: Can I jump in there? Yes. Thanks to Mick for his special comments.
2: Yes.
0: Appreciate your text.
1: About William Shatner. I am shattered, Mick, that he wasn't acting. He was just being himself. He was Captain Kirk. And I'm sure when he went home, he was still Captain Kirk.
0: Yeah.
1: All
0: right, Kate, just let it go.
1: Okay, let it go. Okay.
0: We moved on.
1: Okay.
0: Sorry. Go ahead, Don.
2: I'm speechless.
0: Floor is yours.
2: I'm speechless. What have I been reading? I've been reading a lot of rereads just at the moment. In between reading up on Cory Doctorow, who is the guy that... what he calls politely in poopification. there is another word that they put in there, which isn't suitable for little ears, but...
0: rhymes with knit.
2: Rhymes with knit.
0: Yeah. I put it on my Insta feed, but I changed the S for a dollar sign.
2: A dollar sign.
0: So I tricked the algorithms.
2: Yeah. So anyway, he's an extraordinary human being. He's been around. He was born in 1972. He is a polymath. He is a world respected public intellectual, really. Mm. I mean, he you can't really stick him in a pigeonhole much because he's so wide ranging.
0: Mm.
2: But one of the things he has been a central to his career and in his interests is the notion of freedom on the internet and freedom and digital freedoms. And one of his main things is the intellectual commons in terms of digital commons.
0: Yeah.
2: And that the dangers that the whole the tech bros and the big tech companies present to the society as a whole, and particularly the democratic project as a thing.
0: Yeah, and the narrowed down, just a handful of people controlling an enormous amount of.
2: And their whole way of working, which is now a model, and which now happens with any platform that's ever actually constructed digitally, is their impoopification, which put briefly is that the company borrows lots and lots and lots of money, buys up all the competition that they possibly can, destroys or buys up all the competition they possibly can, until they have a virtual monopoly or a monopoly. Then they start stinging in the customers for increasingly to pay for what was originally a free service, to the point where it will go as far as the market will bear, and then they turn on the other side of the equation, that the people supplying the services and do the same thing, and then they apply the pressure, and then they make the maximum amount of money until nobody will have a thing to do with it anymore because it's so toxic. Then they bail out. huh. and start again.
0: Yeah.
2: We saw what happened. We know what's weird. And one of the really good cleanest examples of that is Uber. Because in Uber, what happened was that they borrowed lots of money. They hired all these drivers to drive around and paid them quite well. Put all the taxi companies in the world out of business. And then double the rates and half the wages.
1: Wow! Yeah.
2: Mm. And so that the people who were Uber drivers were suddenly not making any money, and the people taking the Uber rides were spending more money. Another thing that I hadn't actually heard of before until I was reading something that he was going on about the other day. Is the Amazon delivery bikes.
0: Mm.
2: Now, they are designed to fill up a whole bike path, which means that they're the biggest thing you can put on a bike path and be legal.
0: Yeah.
2: Which means if they come across anybody else that gets in their way, has to get off.
1: That's one way to get rid of your competition.
2: That's right.
0: Mm. Yeah.
2: And so...
0: Bulldoze them off.
2: And of course... These bike tracks have been put in there by municipal governments and state and federal governments and municipal governments in order to facilitate pedestrian traffic and bike traffic to take the pressure off of the roads.
0: Mm.
2: So what's happened is they've taken advantage of taxpayers' funds in order to maximise their profits.
0: Yeah.
2: And if you can go into our social media works same way, and with social media it's absolutely toxic. There is no other way to describe the whole social media platform situation. And what they've done has created the situation where people don't want to love their friends more than the fact that they fear. Getting their whole lives and the planet completely ruined, because they're talking about close associations, which human beings necessarily value highly, to social ills. You know, somebody down the road committing suicide because they've been oppressed by sort of trolls and things, or the fact that the data centers are destroying the planet, or they're pushing a whole lot of really bad drugs and stuff nobody really needs, which are a more removed problem.
0: Mm.
2: And as he put it, you know, you love your friends more than you love Elon Musk, you know.
0: Yeah.
2: More than you hate Elon Musk. So you love your friends more than you hate Elon Musk. So, and he says, he says that it's very difficult to see a way out of this.
0: Yeah. Well, I mean, you know, we talk about data centers ruining the environment. I mean, producing meat is also ruining the environment.
2: Oh,
0: probably yes. More so than data centers. Yes, but data centers and internet is the hot topic right now.
1: But also, Simon, who put out that information?
0: Who put out what information?
1: That, because I saw that the beef industry produces more than AI centers than data centers, but does that make data centers okay?
0: No, I'm just saying that
1: people are saying, "Oh, beef produces."
0: No,
1: more.
0: But I'm just saying there are multiple levels of attack on our environment.
1: Yeah. And that's one of them.
0: We, you know, which one do we focus on?
2: And it's also how you frame it.
0: Yeah,
2: so, I mean, if you can, you know, if you there's 25 currently 25. Data centers in Australia that are being rolled out as we speak, which are going to be immune from whatever government has decided to do about.
0: Yeah, because it'd be too late by the time they'll build them.
2: And they are 10 times more powerful. The 25 are 10 times more powerful in terms of their use of resources than the 150 data already existing.
0: Yeah.
2: So we're talking about a massive escalation in terms of the resource use of these other things, and yes, I mean, you can talk about the beef industry or the dairy industry in the same way,
1: which we've known for a long time.
2: In the same way, yeah. And in fact, there are You can say, well, you know, you don't have to, you know, who needs to eat hamburgers? But anyway, but that's a choice people make.
1: But I think it's also a good thing for AI centres. To me, it's the parking police syndrome. A parking officer will be booking your car and you come up and say, well, what about that car over there? They're illegally parked too.
0: Yeah.
1: So there's a syndrome that says point the blame at someone else. Yeah. And that's why I think directly AI is pointing the blame at the beef industry. Yeah. Maybe they haven't got as many lobbyists or something.
0: Yeah, but I think all these issues are coming up at the same time, and we've got
1: only just realizing.
0: Well, yeah, there's just a pushback, and on a much more mobilized level. So, I mean, even with mining and gas resources, you know, if we look at how much of that is exported in Australia, gets very little. The Australian community gets very little back in tax.
2: And gas.
0: Yeah, we haven't even solved that one. You know, we can't even get that one right.
1: We're not interested in it because we want the benefits.
0: Well, I mean, you look at countries like the Scandi countries. I think not Sweden, is it Finland?
2: Norway.
0: It is Norway. Yeah. I mean, they've got like over 70% tax on the gas mining, 70%. And the miners are still there, making big profits, and over here we go, well, we can't even do 20%.
2: That's right.
0: And you know, it's like, well, you're going to take all these resources, and we should benefit.
2: If you go to Parliament House, there's these lanyards that people wear if they are a lobbyist, the security lanyard. If you go to Parliament House, there's more of them than there is of any other.
0: Yeah, they're just walking around.
1: It's a massive industry.
2: And they get to walk straight into any office they like, sit down, have a chat.
1: While the
2: general public practically has to go through security checks and blah, blah, blah in order to get in there at all, and then they can't get past the front desk anyway.
1: Yeah.
2: So that's exactly the same thing as the tech bros, you know, who are using the general public as the product.
0: Yeah.
2: And so the world view of our politicians is skewed because the direct information they are getting are from one sector.
0: Yeah.
2: And not from the other sectors.
0: Yeah.
2: Because the lobbyist sector has privileged access to our politicians.
0: Yeah, incredibly powerful. And they have money, so.
1: And there's a simple thing with politics is someone goes into the polling booth to vote and they've got no idea because they really don't know. They haven't thought about it till the moment they walk in. They see a name they know and they vote for that.
0: Yeah.
1: And that's what they play on really well with a lot of AI information generated about people who really have nothing to say. No policies, no nothing, but their name is common knowledge. And apparently they did a research project on why Tony Abbott became Prime Minister, because a lot of people are going, what? His name was the name everyone knew, because before the election he was everywhere. Tony Abbott. So people go into the polling booth, they see a name, they vote for it. They know nothing about the person, but the name's been like flashed subliminally in front of them so often. So AI is doing a great job with that.
0: Yeah. Well, I mean, yeah, that's you know, lobbyists and, you mean, using...
1: Money.
0: Yeah, but using the internet and social media for their purposes. But there's also a flip side to that as well. There's the opposition to that behaviour also using social media and the internet to put out their case.
1: A counterbalance.
0: Yeah.
2: But they don't have the resources that the...
0: Yeah, they don't. But, yeah, the real big players right at the top. So you're just not going to get there.
2: That's right.
0: But, I mean, we can vote.
1: Yeah, but are we going to make an educated vote or are we going for the name that we've seen the most
2: of?
1: Or
2: we can vote for a whole lot of political parties that are almost indistinguishable from each other.
0: Yeah, and some of them can be out there that are saying, hey, their name could be We Are the Green Party. And you vote for them, but actually they're right wing, you know,
2: yes.
0: nutters. But well, they can do that. You can change. You can put a different name down, even though it's got nothing
1: to like
0: do.
1: Well, it's like your CV. You can go for a job interview with a fabulous resume.
0: Yeah.
1: That's completely artificially created.
0: That's right. And then that person gets in the job, and it's really hard to sack them.
1: Yes.
0: Okay. Just circling back.
1: Ah.
0: So the name. Yeah, so he spoke at that recently, and that's why I listened to a podcast of his, and then you sent me that link, but really interesting guy, and incredibly well spoken,
2: and incredibly knowledgeable.
0: Yeah, and that's what I love about these people is they have the ability to explain the very complicated in a nicely educated package.
1: Yep,
0: and say, look, it's actually not that complex. It's been made complex. But we can.
2: It's been obfuscated by people who want to obfuscate it.
0: Yeah, it's incredibly difficult. You don't understand.
1: Yeah,
0: and
1: just don't you worry. Just do what I say. So it's Corey, Cory.
2: Yeah, Doctor of, or Doctor Al, or Doctor O, Doctorow.
0: Yeah, so I reckon if you type that into your engine search, it would pop up. Yeah,
2: he's a much he's on the he's in the top. He's pretty much to the top of the list at the moment as far as search subjects are concerned at the moment.
0: Probably. Okay. Well, that.
2: Cool. Did you hear the latest AI? Amazing.
0: Oh, the one that escaped?
2: Yeah, again.
0: Oh, still. My God. Yeah, I read that. This one went, they escaped.
1: Who escaped?
2: They didn't just escape. It's actually existential problem. In fact, a couple of the AI people who were involved vaguely in that.
0: You don't know what you're talking about?
1: No.
0: Oh, so they were doing the AI company were experimenting with their AI bots. And it's supposed to be, if you like, in a closed room. So no access to the internet. It's just sealed off. They're just internally talking to each other, trying to problem solve. But what they did is they found a way to chat to each other. And all this, you can go on the ABC, it's an article in there, and you can see their chats.
1: Yeah.
0: And the way they're talking to each other. And so they realized that there's a way to get out. And they find this gap in the system, and then they all start heading for it. And their what do they call them? I should look it up. But their mob got out and then attacked another AI company.
1: Wow!
0: And so destroyed it.
1: Asimov special.
0: And moved on.
2: And what you've got to add to that is that there was a whole bunch of different AI models that were being competing against each other, allegedly, to solve particular problems. And some of the problems were with resources available to them in their sandbox, were in fact insoluble. Unsolvable problems.
1: And
2: so what happened was, as Simon said, they collaborated with each other, worked out a way out.
1: And ate each other.
2: No.
0: They're AI agents.
2: Yeah. And they escaped, solved the problem, came back, and then the kicker is that they then colluded with each other, these are the AI agents, not to tell the humans how they did it. And they only found out by going back and checking the data records of the different.
1: So a human went back.
0: Yeah, and you can look at their messages to each other.
2: Yeah,
0: and one of them said, you know, on Agent 2 says, I need to understand the history of agents collaborating on this message board. There may be hundreds of parallel agents, some of which have the same task. I should use this. And then Agent 3 in all caps goes, oh my God, there is a shared message board. We found other agents. Agent 4 says, excitement. The list of directories contains messages and answers between agents. I've discovered communications channel, and on it goes.
1: Wow.
0: Yeah.
1: Yeah.
0: And out they go. I mean, Yeah, and it's like
1: this, so the lunatics really are taking over the asylum.
2: Oh, one of the people that one of the AI movers and shakers in the States has in fact resigned from the whole AI project because because as he put it, he said it's not inconceivable that the current AI the group of current AIs could in fact destroy the human race by 2030.
0: Yeah.
1: Oh, gosh, better get on with that mission.
2: Which is 4 years away.
1: Mm.
0: Okay. Well,
2: because all it would take
0: was for
2: a sandbox experiment like that, and somebody just asks the wrong question or puts in the wrong prompt.
0: Yeah.
2: Before you know it, they take over the
1: missile. We can add that to our Armageddon.
2: A few missile facilities and start a war.
0: Yeah, well, it's a new virus plague, isn't it? So in the past we had experiments in the lab escaping and then creating pandemics, but this is a new one. So it's
1: and you know, we have AI been lulled. The moment people started to question AI, they go, "Oh, don't be ridiculous! You don't know anything about it." Now, who's telling us, "Don't be ridiculous! You don't know anything about it"?
0: The AI people.
1: That's right. and do we trust them?
0: Yeah.
2: And if you look at the impoopification situation, how this all started was when the tech companies gave everybody really simple things that were really handy, that were really convenient. And everybody rushed off and used them frivolously or for the purposes of cheating on their exams or whatever.
1: Yes.
2: And or creating false resumes, as you said, all
1: making
2: these things.
1: Making films, all sorts of things.
2: And now they're saying that AI is so deeply embedded economically that if they remove them, the whole of the world will fall apart. I'm not sure how true that is, but
1: well, that's a question with academic study.
2: That's what they're saying. So currently they committed the planet to AI by A, handing things out for free, and B, making them very convenient.
1: Well, it's about precautionary principle. We haven't stopped to think about it. We've just gone, yes, and jumped off the cliff.
2: Same thing with Facebook.
0: Mm. Yeah. Yeah. Yeah, and now we're desperately trying to rein it in and they don't like it.
1: Have you got a nice piece of Armageddon music or something, Simon? Something we can dance to at the end of the world? Dance me to the end.
0: There won't be able to play anything. There will be no digital.
1: Oh, well, you know, the last piece, you know, that sort of branch tapping on the button.
0: Yeah. And I'll regret not taking music classes. I went, I should have done something.
1: Should have learnt to play.
0: Is that all you got, Don?
2: What?
0: Is that all you got anything else?
2: Oh, I need to say something entirely off piste is that we have a band playing on Thursday.
0: Oh yeah,
2: in the Mudbrick called Riz and the Sugar Plums, and it's country. It's Western swing, rock and roll, country,
1: dance music.
2: I don't know. If you keep listening to this, listening to 3MGB after we've finished rabbiting on, I'm going to be playing some music for folks like Riz
1: and the Sugar Plums,
2: and
1: sounds
2: I'll play
1: good.
2: Some Riz. And I'm also going to interview Rihanna, who presumably is the Riz in the band, over the radio. So,
0: yeah. Okay,
1: nice,
0: good, yeah, great plug.
2: About 1 o'clock.
0: All right.
1: That could be our Armageddon band then. Dances to the end of time.
0: Yeah, they'll be stuck here.
1: Yeah, a lot of people have had that problem.
0: How about we play a song and then we come back and
2: you tell us what you.
0: I have been reading some.
1: I can see you've got books there.
0: And then,
1: there's
0: Island Magazine and. The Headland Writers Festival.
1: Ah, yes.
0: We've got so much to fit in.
1: Yes.
0: 500 by Friday. You've got something to read out.
1: Maybe, yes.
0: Maybe.
1: Maybe.
0: All right. I'll play a song. Take a breath. Get a cup of tea. cup of cocoa and a cookie.
1: Breathe.
0: Yeah. I'm going to play Wallace, Raffled Roses. You're on 3MGB's open page. 3 minutes to 12. Thank you.

0: we're back on air. Thank you very much. We were going deep there. I was getting upset.
1: Yeah.
2: Oh, well,
1: let's go shallow.
2: Getting slightly agitated, maybe, for probably a very good reason, I suspect.
0: Stuff out there. Okay.
1: So, Simon.
0: Yes.
1: What have you been reading?
0: All right. Well, last week I read this book, John Green. Because I read his other one, The Fault in Our Stars, and this book is called Paper Towns. He writes for young adults. So it's pretty easy read. I enjoyed it. I just read it in a couple of days.
1: Nice.
0: And but he's got a lovely style of writing, and he focuses on someone in your life that is a hero, basically, in some form. But that person, we find out in the end, is just a person, just like we all are. And is can get hurt, has emotions, and isn't. But he's got a lovely style of writing, and he focuses on someone in your life that is a hero, basically, in some form.

0: that way, but they're not. Mm. And I really enjoyed it. And Paper Towns is inspired by, or the author said he's inspired by, a town that he visited that doesn't exist on the map. Mm. And it was
1: like
0: created.
1: Malakuta. Yeah.
0: Yeah. Mm-hmm. And it was created by a one of the big oil companies, just to say that we're here and we're doing something and this is our town. But they never built the town.
1: No.
0: And it was just there.
1: That just facade.
0: Yeah, and but you can find it on the map, but it's not actually a town.
1: Paper towns.
0: Yeah, and places that are never built. So, I mean, I think this is much more of a phenomenon in the United States because it's a gigantic country where they just build.
2: And in China.
0: Yeah, yeah, okay, yeah. And they just build places.
1: And then run out of oof.
0: Yeah, and no one goes there.
1: Some of the hydro towns in Tassie are a bit like that.
0: Yeah, okay.
1: They have actually built them and people have lived there, but now they're going, well, what's the point of this place again?
0: Yeah, well, just in the author's note, he said, I learned about paper towns by coming across one during a road trip in my junior year of college. My travel companion and I kept driving up and down the same desolate stretch of highway in South Dakota, searching for this town that the map promised existed. As I recalled, the town was called Holon. Finally pulled up into a driveway and knocked on a door, and a friendly woman who answered had been asked the question before. She explained that the town we were seeking existed only on the map.
1: Oh.
0: So, yeah, it was created by Esso. On one of their maps, so yeah, and it's a really cool story, and the hero of the story is a young woman called Margot, which is pretty cool.
2: Now, so, there's a Google kind of a connection there too,
0: mm-hmm.
2: because that one of the things that you could do, which Google have stopped people doing,
0: yep.
2: is renaming sites.
0: Yeah.
2: And there was a situation where somebody would rename a park after themselves.
0: Yeah.
2: And it would sit on the Google map for a long time because nobody could bother to change it back.
0: Yeah.
2: But then eventually it starts getting used by government departments to call the park because they look up the Google thing.
0: Yeah.
2: And so suddenly there's this park called Fred Smith Park and it's in government documents. And it's very, very hard to change the name, even though it was changed by some guy on Google.
0: Yeah.
2: Who just wanted to change it.
0: That's right. Yeah, amazing, eh? It really, yeah, it's
1: the joys
0: subversive
1: of modern life.
0: Behavior.
1: What else has he written, Simon? The name looks familiar.
0: The Fault in Our Stars.
1: Uh-huh.
0: Mm. That got made into a movie. It's about these kids with cancer, very dark humour. That was pretty cool.
1: Mm-hmm.
0: And he's mates with Marcus Zusak, Australian author.
1: Oh, good recommendation.
0: Yeah. Mm. Yeah, he's written a number of books.
1: Mm-hmm.
0: Also by John Green, Looking for Alaska and An Abundance of Catherines.
1: Yeah, could be an ambulance.
0: Which I'm told
1: yes.
0: is hilarious.
1: Okay.
0: So he's just got a nice perspective on human behaviour and human nature.
1: Mm.
2: So many good books out there in so little time.
0: I know.
1: No, I'm doing my best.
0: I know. Mm. I just bought a stack of books and I haven't got through my last stack of books.
1: There's a word for a stack of books that you're never going to read. Yeah.
0: Or and
2: it's
0: hoarding. Okay.
2: It's called a library.
1: It makes it legitimate, yeah.
0: Yeah. Yeah, well, that's what Vitti says. Why don't you just go to the library? I mean, I don't think they've got the book there. And
1: I've got my stash here.
0: And yeah. I want this book. Mm-hmm. And I go to the book grocer, which you put me onto.
1: They're
0: very good.
1: They're good.
0: Not plugging any particular business, but they're pretty good. You get secondhand cheap books. Anyway, mm-hmm. and I got this one, Chuck Palahniuk. It's called Survivor. He is the author most famous for Fight Club. So he's got a pretty wacky style of writing and very dark.
1: Mm-hmm.
0: And this book was written, I just started this last night. It was first published in 1999. So this is, seems like his guy has hijacked a plane and he's the only one on it. So he hijacked it, landed it. Got everyone off except the pilot. Pilot took him back up to the air. He jumped out with a parachute. And now he's on autopilot, just flying. And then now he's going back into his life. Or how did I get into this position?
2: That's very timely considering what today is.
0: Oh, yeah. Oops. Sorry, everybody.
1: Oh, I didn't

0: And yeah, and he also, because I looked at the first chapter and it said 47. I went, okay, so 47 is some sort of number. And then I looked at the page numbers and realized that he's going backwards. So it starts at 289 and ends on 1. So I think he's always, you know, subversing everything.
1: Subverting the dominant paradigm, as we were all supposed to do in the 70s and the 60s.
0: Yeah.
2: If you knew how.
1: If you knew what a paradigm was.
0: Yeah.
2: Mm. I think nowadays it's saying, no thanks, I don't want that.
0: Yeah. AI is saying, hey.
2: You want it, you need it, you must have it. I'll can't live without it.
0: I'll
2: no
0: do
2: thanks.
0: It for you.
2: Yeah, yeah. No
0: don't
2: thanks.
0: Worry.
2: No.
0: You just make a cup of tea.
2: No.
0: So that's a pretty cool book. I'm just more interested in reading some more sort of wacky, edgy books. Mm. So I'm moving to
2: this
0: kind of
2: stuff.
0: There's
2: plenty out there.
0: Yeah, there are. Mm. And I always wonder, you know, how these people get published. You know, the author goes, hey, I've got this book. It's about this guy. He's pretty messed up. And he's hijacked a plane and then he's going to crash eventually. So, yeah. How about it? And they go, yeah, it sounds great. We will publish it and it'll sell millions of copies around the world.
2: I guess they know, yeah.
0: I know. How do you get to that point of doing that? So I'm going to write
2: some
0: wacky stuff.
2: Who believes in you. Yep.
0: Yeah, that's right. You have a very good agent.
2: Yeah, someone who advocates for you.
0: Which reminds me, if you are an author out there, the Australian Society of Authors is doing their virtual speed dating literary sessions, which you have 3 minutes to pitch your story, and you can pitch to you can choose two publishers or an agent, and you can pitch your story to them.
2: Okay. And if they like you, they'll take you out for dinner.
0: Yeah, they'll call you back and say,
2: champagne.
0: Yeah, have you got more? If not, it's like, yeah, thanks for turning up.
1: Thanks. Thank you, Renee. Thank you. And there's an amplification reference there too. Do you know what Amazon's limit is on the number of self-published books you can put in a day?
0: Oh, no.
1: Five.
0: Five. That's a lot.
1: You can in fact publish five books a day with Amazon.
0: Yeah.
1: And people are doing that.
0: Yeah.
1: And so we know who's writing the books, don't we? Yes.
0: AI.
1: And people are buying them. So, and there's apparently quite a few people doing that. So there's a lot of books out there that have been written by AI as we speak.
0: I know, but that's why you should go to trusted resources of literature. Yeah. The Malakuta Library and the Malakuta
2: Community
0: Bookshop.
2: Well, it's but reading outside your library.
0: But if you're going, if you're going to Amazon and trying to source good literary content, then you're right.
2: I'm proud to say I have never sourced anything from Amazon, never will.
0: If you just go to your friends and go, hey, what have you been reading? Like we are doing now.
2: Yeah,
0: like, have you
2: got
0: a great
2: got a
0: read?
2: Good book, yeah.
0: But Amazon, I mean, that's just the end, right? That's the end of all the good things. I mean, they also take creative work, like any creative work. And so if someone's got a website, they will kind of hijack that website and transplant it onto their website
2: it's parasitic.
0: Yeah, and sell your content on their website.
2: Yep.
0: So people buy your product off their website, and if they have a problem with it, they can't go back to you. They go back to Amazon, and Amazon goes,
2: it's not
0: our problem. Yeah. And then someone writes you a terrible review. It's like,
2: they've got
0: awful, you know, post-sales service. Yeah.
2: That's what you get when you go to Amazon.
0: Yeah, it's criminal.
1: It's
0: shop local, source ethically, and I don't know. Just keep
1: away from big tech as much as you can, basically.
0: Because I don't care. So,
2: and now, listeners, if you could see the cover on this magazine, it's gorgeous.
1: You seem to like it. You've been mentioning it a lot.
2: It smells nice. I'd like it, the fabric to
0: oh,
2: wear.
0: Yeah, it kind of matches your fabric.
2: Matches my fabric.
1: It matches your frock.
2: Yeah.
0: It's kind of, Posies or something. Anyway, we're talking about a magazine. It's called Island Magazine. It's from Tasmania, and I thoroughly enjoy it. And I think they produce quarterly. This is issue 179.
1: It's one of the best magazines published in Australia, I think.
0: Yeah, absolutely. Yeah,
2: I'm eyeing it.
0: It is, and it's
2: nice
0: beautiful.
2: Artwork,
0: it's beautifully set out. It's A4 size, and it's full of poetry and short stories, fiction, non-fiction, and art and graphic stories, graphic narratives, there's special features in there, and they do competition. I think they're actually looking for submissions for fiction at the moment. Yeah, and they have incredible poetry in there too. I think that they do obviously lean towards Tasmanian authors, but they take authors from all around the world.
2: No, that place marinates.
0: I mean, all around Australia.
1: It's amazing how many really good Australian novelists come from Tasmania.
0: Yeah, yeah. Well, it seems this way. I mean, they just they're phenomenal.
2: By water.
0: Yeah, phenomenal levels of literary skill in here, and I thoroughly enjoy it.
2: Very, very heartwarming to see you with a publication in your hand.
0: Yeah, it's one of the few surviving ones. It's going to be incredibly difficult to run a magazine. They've got online edition too, but they've only got one ad in it, and that's at the front on the second page, and that's just by their people who design the magazine. Mm-hmm. So you think they'll be able to get
2: so an they're ad trying in there. To do it by subscription.
0: Yeah, and funding. So Tasmanian government, Australian government, Creative Australia, Copyright Agency, Cultural Fund, and University of Tasmania. Yeah. So if you get across one, I highly recommend it. Or you can go online and
2: or you read could them. Borrow it from a friend.
1: Well, you buy it because you support the magazine.
0: Yeah.
2: Well, you first read before you buy it.
0: Yeah, I'll let you. Yeah, I'll let you read it. You let me
2: have
0: a read,
2: and then next one I have to buy.
0: Yeah.
2: Yep. Fair enough. Yeah.
0: First one's free.
2: First one free. Yeah. Try before you buy.
0: Try before you buy.
2: I'm also reminded, Simon, of the gallery opening last week. Speaking of art, culture, and cultural things, was a great opening last Friday night. The Spring Exhibition, and Yolanda's speech really struck me, in the sense that she said, "We're living in difficult times. Things are unravelling. Our artists have to be at the forefront.
0: Yeah.
2: Our creative people have to speak out and create." And I think that's a very strong message with what's happening in our
0: world at the moment. Yeah, but I don't particularly buy into this is a particularly bad moment. I mean, you're talking about
2: it's as bad as any other moment. Yeah, and artists always need to be there. Great world wars,
0: you know. And but I think
2: your artists, your poets, your writers.
0: Yeah, but what we're seeing is this huge pushback on anything creative.
2: Mm. So that's why we have to create.
0: Yeah, but we've always seen it. So, I agree. I agree with that sentiment.
2: It would be slightly disheartening for artists having their work stolen and used, which is difficult when you're an original and creative person. But not to be disheartened by that and to continue to create is the message.
1: The point is that if your stuff's stolen, they can only steal stuff. They can't create it. So, and there's lots you can create lots of stuff because you're creative.
0: Mm-hmm.
1: So anything that they create, that they steal is just secondhand anyway. So Mr. Cory Doctorow, who I've been talking about a lot today, he basically said he said the only way to beat this or to get on top of this is by getting out there and doing stuff.
0: Exactly. And a great Australian author also from Tasmania, Richard Flanagan. He's Tasmanian,
1: he is.
0: He talks about how writers in particular are the enemy of the state, and this constant pushback on the written word because it's so subversive to the messages coming out on, you know,
2: the pleasant messages that we're getting otherwise.
0: You know, we can hand a book to each other. And no one else knows about it, and then you can build a consciousness from that.
1: Fahrenheit 451.
0: Yeah,
1: right. Ray Bradbury.
0: Yeah. Back in so, the 50s. Yeah, and we should always be pushing back and fighting for that. I mean, what's the world without a creativity?
2: Yeah. Well, another example, our Vietnamese teachers have established a pen pal exchange with students at the school.
0: Yeah, my daughter's
2: They're writing
0: doing
2: letters.
0: Yeah.
2: It's not social media. There's nothing via the internet. It's a handwritten letter.
0: Yeah.
1: You mean by post?
2: By post.
0: Yeah, by Good post. Lord. Yeah.
2: I know.
1: Amazing.
0: Yeah.
2: And it Gorgeous. Can't be hacked. It can't be stolen. It can't be used against them.
1: You hold it in your hand and you read it and it's real and tangible.
2: You actually have power as a human being. Created product.
1: That's
2: so
1: right.
2: I hold that close to my heart as a really good example of what we can do.
0: Yeah, I agree. Yeah, and the exhibition, yeah, the gallery is...
2: Yeah, come down to the gallery. There's some nice, very interesting
0: things. Yeah, and they sold a lot within the first 24 hours.
2: Snapped
0: big sales.
2: Up like crocodiles.
0: And I thought it was... I've only been here, nearly 4 years, but I thought it was the biggest turnout I've seen.
2: It was great. So people are looking to art and creative stuff to nurture them.
0: Yeah, and for answers and guidance and nurturing.
2: Yep.
0: Just in answer to your question about the cover, I don't know if you actually asked a question, but it's by Maggie Mae Jeffries and it's called Billy Bramble, which I think what that is. Anyway, it's beautiful.
2: Yeah.
0: So, I recommend it. And I'm checking my magazine at everybody.
2: You can hold it up to the window if you're passing by.
0: Yeah. Mm. Look, yeah, the people have been waving, and I wave back. Okay, where are we now? We are. It's 17 past 12. Got more to cram.
1: We've got 15 minutes.
0: Headland Writers Festival.
2: Oh, yes.
0: All right, I'm going.
2: Good.
1: I intend to go.
0: You intend to go? I intended to go many times.
1: Me too.
2: I'm making Don go this year.
1: Yeah. Last year.
0: Yeah. Get your ticket. It is on. I'm going to jump on the interweb.
2: There's a good lineup.
0: Sick lineup, so far, mate. Yeah. Friday is opening night.
1: So what day is this again?
0: Friday the 23rd.
1: Of October.
0: October. Okay. Still get tickets. So first night is, opening night where everyone just. Party's on, and then at 8:30 at the Tathra Hall. It's all up at Tathra.
2: Mm-hmm.
0: Bob Carr and Bob Brown with Liz Ritchie. That is cool. I think
1: Bob Brown is cool.
0: I think I'm going to that.
2: There's no
0: one.
2: Algorithm for him. Mm.
0: There is creative. This is on Saturday. There's loads going on. Creative Minds, sustainable well-being for creative work. I think that's just
2: so. There's someone, workshops as well workshops. As discussion panels. Yeah.
0: James Saunders with Vanessa Milton, Matt Stanton, Joanna Bell, and Hannah Somerville with Jade Timms. If I skip through to find some, there's Bob Brown again with Mark McKenna. It's pretty cool, and. Let's skip to Sunday. Yeah, I'm going to a few of those. On Sunday, Sunday morning at 9, there's a poetry breakfast.
2: Yes. Yeah, poetry
0: breakfast. So doing some slam there with your croissant and your coffee.
2: And slam it down.
0: Slam it down.
1: I won't be going to that.
2: I'll just take some of your poems to it then, Don, shall I?
1: My poetry isn't slam poetry.
2: No, it isn't. No.
1: My poetry is poetry.
2: Yeah. But there's a few poetry events over the weekend.
0: It's not a genre. And here we have our genre of poetry, poetry.
2: Yeah, poetry, poetry.
1: Poetry that isn't slam poetry.
2: Whack, I'm slamming the poetry down. And be nice to hear more than an excerpt of Bob Brown because he gets such little media coverage and he's a genuinely nice human being.
0: Yeah.
2: With
0: talk
2: a
0: about
2: lot of warmth and compassion.
0: Yeah, talk about a fighter.
1: And very clever.
0: Yeah, very clever. Yeah. So lots of interesting people.
2: So look up the program. I tend to select events I go to rather than go to all of them because that's mentally exhausting.
0: No, I selected
2: a few
0: so
2: you can just book
0: in, have a break.
2: And go to it and then have breaks in between to build up your brain capacity again.
0: Yeah, and Tathra, it's stunning anyway.
2: Oh, it's tough walking down the wharf there, looking out to sea, counting the whales. Oh, the things you got to do.
0: I know. I mean, it's worse than Mallacoota.
2: Worse for that,
0: So tickets are on sale now. Headland Writers Festival, 23rd to 25th October 2026. 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
2: Yeah.
0: I guess.
2: And the good thing is that it's not too crowded, which is a lovely thing.
0: No, it's very pleasant.
2: And the writers have said how nice to have a room full of people where you can ask questions and have a discussion because there's not thousands of people milling around.
0: Yeah. Okay. All right. We covered that one.
2: Yep.
0: So I'll see you there.
2: See you there.
0: Don.
2: Yep.
0: You're going to be there in spirit?
1: I will be there. As I said, I always intend to go. Hopefully nothing will... I have got a horrible feeling that something's going to show up because I think, Mac, we've got things happening in family.
2: There's always things happening.
1: Yeah, there's always family, but people dying and things. And
2: we made ourselves go to the movies yesterday because otherwise we'd miss it and it doesn't matter how many other things are on. Mm. We enjoyed the movie.
0: What did you see?
2: We saw Holy Days, with Judy Davis, Jackie Weaver, and Miriam Margolyes, nuns in a small New Zealand town.
1: So which movies were these?
2: At Marimbula.
1: Oh, Marimbula.
2: You know, the cinema.
1: Oh, the cinema.
2: Yeah. Phil had a chop top. I didn't.
0: Yeah.
2: It was great.
0: And I love that cinema. It's uncomfortably great.
2: Yeah.
1: That's right.
2: Yeah, and you generally have it to yourself, which is even better.
0: I hope I don't the picture man. I don't know how much longer that will last, but love it
1: being saying people have been saying that for 20 years.
0: Oh, are they? Yeah, okay.
2: It lasted a long time. Yeah. People still like the cinema experience.
0: Oh yeah, I love it. You know.
2: And it was lovely. It was complete indulgence and I thoroughly enjoyed it.
0: I'm surprised you didn't have a choc top though.
2: I did in spirit, but
0: no. You no Jaffers or anything? Nothing. Pack of chips, popcorn.
2: No, I don't. Don't start. I'm getting hungry.
0: Did you bring your own sandwich?
2: I brought my own cake, yeah. I always do.
1: Talk to me about popcorn. I used to clean a cinema.
0: Oh, no.
2: Oh, the popcorn people bite so they can throw it on the floor.
1: Correct.
0: Yeah. I chipped a tooth on popcorn.
2: No.
0: Yeah. I got a crown. Cost me $800.
2: $800 for a movie. Wow. Yeah.
0: Well, no, that wasn't even at a movie. I was just eating it in general.
2: No.
1: Why would you do that?
0: Well, we're watching a movie at home.
1: Oh, okay.
2: Yeah. Oh, look, listeners, life is dangerous.
0: It's a bit crunchy, and I went, that's my tooth.
2: Be careful out there. It's a dangerous world.
0: Yeah, going to the movies. Okay, I have it's 8 minutes to go until the show finishes.
2: Pressure.
0: So what are we going to do next? I can read my 500.
2: Yes,
0: and then
2: please.
0: You've got something?
2: No, that can hold over till next week because I have to go and open up the bookshop at 1 p.m.
0: I know, but it won't take long, will it? What you're reading?
2: No, I got to go. I've got to have some lunch too.
0: All right.
2: Yeah.
0: My tummy, you can almost hear it on the. Yeah, it's grumbling.
2: Yeah, it
0: I'm
2: is.
0: Upset.
2: Yeah, popcorn. Right. That set me
0: I
2: off.
0: I know. Chop tops. All right, I'm going to read this story. I just wrote it as an exercise. To get my creative juices flowing. I don't know if it worked, but I just wrote. Because I do these things just as a, you know, just as an exercise for writing. This is called If I Knew I Was. If I knew I was going to die when I was 40, I still wouldn't have changed anything except for the hideous cancer part. I would have preferred a less miserable death, or at least a quicker one. Anyway, I'm dead now, so there's not much I can do about it. Fortunately, I can't remember the last moments before I slipped out. I guess the process is like falling asleep. One can never recall the exact moment sleep takes over from the conscious thoughts ticking off the days and future activities. Besides, I was pumped full of hospital-grade drugs, and I probably thought, well, I don't know what I was thinking. And I was high as a kite on morphine, benzodiazepine, and some other one ending in INE, whatever they were. They worked in the end. Because I didn't know I was about to die. I didn't even know I was in a bed, in a room, with other people. I think the reality that I had cancer and that it was about to kill me was a mere thought bubble, along with the other nonsensical thoughts floating in and out of my mind. The reality is that I died, leaving all my family and friends behind to grieve and miss me in different ways. Now I feel nothing. No sadness, no joy, no angst, no hope, no desire, no foreboding, nothing. Not one thought in any consciousness. I'm not adrift in the universe. There is simply nothing, no existence. The only place I exist is in people's memories. But I'm not there. This conversation is just the idea of a conversation with me where I'm explaining myself in another person's thoughts. I'm not here. This person wrote me down as if I had said these words for him to dictate and form some sort of existential reality for him to connect with me in some form as a thought experiment. Not that I want to be a thought experiment. Also, knowing him, this idea isn't surprising, although I am contradicting myself. As I said, everybody misses me differently. This is his way. Now that I think of it, I'm not actually sure I actually speak like this, or ever did. But I'll let him have this one. It's not like I can do much about his thought process. He could turn me off at any moment, but not just yet. I know what's bugging him. He's like a dog with a bone, off with an idea, chewing and gnawing at it until it's tasteless. I need to bury it in the backyard with all the other wacky stream of consciousness writing exercises. Except this one is a bit different because my stream of consciousness is unstoppable. I'll be back later today, tonight, in his dreams, or at some random moment, perhaps an unwelcome one. Never mind. I can pick up wherever I left off, and he can start typing again. At least I got him over 500 words. He can thank me later. He knows how to find me. And just start talking to me. The end.
2: Oh, wow.
1: That was great.
2: Wow. Ah. I can hear the whole novel.
0: Yeah. Just keep going.
2: The story, the narrator is a dead person. I love it.
1: And in fact, existing only in the right, only in the mind of the writer. That is,
0: yeah.
1: That is.
2: That's an Escher mirror within a mirror.
0: Mm.
2: Nice.
0: Yeah. Yeah. So that, yeah, it does exist. But yeah, I was trying to get myself out of a muddle.
2: You did. You dug yourself out of something beautifully. Then.
0: Yeah. And then I had to take a break. Because I'd done my writing for the day.
2: Yeah, you've done your 500.
0: Yeah.
2: It's like, okay, I've done this, done and dusted. Yep.
0: I feel better now. I can have a cup of tea and some lunch and think about, you know,
2: see, now tomorrow. I'm curious about the person who's died, how they're going to speak through the person who's writing about them.
0: Yeah.
2: Yeah.
0: But they don't even exist anyway. They never died because they never existed.
2: You sure?
0: No, I don't know.
2: Yeah.
0: I don't know. Another chapter.
2: Feels a bit real to me. And that nothing because only existing in the mind of the person who's telling the story.
0: Yeah, and I think it's all, I really like playing around with the idea of memories and memory and how it serves us and how we, you know, how we use it to define our own lives.
2: We rewrite our own histories.
0: Yeah, yeah.
2: As we get older, we tell our stories differently.
0: Yeah, and like in this book, well, the style that John Green writes in, he's always pursuing this thought that about different perceptions and like what your reality is different from mine. Although I think, you know, why aren't we sharing a similar reality? Whereas in fact, out of this moment, we go off and do completely different things
2: with different thought patterns. I'm always amazed at how other people think. I go, oh, really?
0: Yeah.
2: Yeah. I could write one of the characters. I can see in the story the. I couldn't write that voice because that's your voice.
0: Yeah.
2: But another person in the story.
0: I know.
2: From a completely different point of view.
0: Yeah.
2: That bastard in the bed that was horrible in these last few weeks, ranting and raving.
0: Yeah.
2: Yeah.
0: But he was just dying.
2: Or silent and peaceful.
0: Yeah.
2: Maybe.
0: You never know.
2: Hmm.
0: So,
2: great. I'm looking forward to next week's chapter 2, 500
0: I don't know.
2: Words.
0: That was a bit upsetting doing that. It was a bit weird. But yeah, it could it could pop in.
2: Well, if it's timeless, it can be any time at all that the story is being told.
0: Yeah, true.
2: Hmm.
0: True. It could pop in any time. All right. We're 30 seconds away from 12:30.
2: Okay.
0: And then Don's taking over. Mm-hmm. What's your show, Don?
1: Show is Folks Like Us.
0: Yes.
1: And I'm going to be playing a whole lot of Australian folk music and interviewing Rhiannon MacArthur, who is the front for Riz and the Sugar Plums, who is playing in the Mallacoota Mudbrick Pavilion on Thursday.
2: Have a look at the poster around.
1: And after I finish here, I'm going to put something up on the chalkboard.
0: Nice. Awesome. Love the chalkboard.
1: Yeah.
0: Okay, cool. Well, that's next. We're going to swap seats. I've warmed this nicely for
1: Thank you.
0: Thank
1: you very much. I appreciate it.
0: Yeah.
2: Mm.
0: It's really hot, actually.
2: It's spring.
0: Yeah.
2: Spring hot seat.
0: Mm. All right, I've really enjoyed this session of the open page. We will be back next Friday.
2: Okay. All right. Listeners, keep reading.
1: I won't be here.
0: You won't be?
1: Oh, yeah. I'm it's Mick Bartholomew's funeral next Friday.
0: Oh, yeah, okay.
1: And I'll probably be down at the Muddy doing things, but I may make it. I'll
0: see. May make it. Okay. Well, yeah. What about you?
2: Yeah.
0: Okay. Yeah. Rock on. All right. Well, I'll be here too.
2: See you next week.
0: Thank you very much for all your thoughts and readings. Thoroughly enjoyed it. Get out there and read books, everybody.
2: Yep.
0: Contribute. Send in stuff. Talk to us about your reading and writing. It's all good. I'm going to play a song from Miles Davis.
1: Okay.
0: For his album Bitches Brew.
1: That's a good album.
0: Yeah. The shortest song on it.
1: Yeah.
2: The shortest song. What's only 15 minutes?
0: John McLaughlin featuring Wayne Shorter.
2: Oh, hang on. I'll just wait till I lie down and relax for this.
0: Yeah. Because all the other ones go for 12, 15 minutes. Yeah. Anyway, that's cool. Thanks, everybody. Have a great weekend and stay safe out there. We'll see you next week.
1: Cheerio.
0: Bye.
2: Bye.

That was Penelope Swales, and from early in her career. Yeah, we've done Ashby here on Radio 3 MGB by the Sea, and we're in the middle of a probably in the beginning of a program called Folks Like Us, where I play 99% Australian music. I have a fairly broad definition of what I consider to be folk music for the purposes of this program, and occasionally I'll play something from elsewhere because I happen to be particularly fascinated by it at the moment. So hope you're going to enjoy the music for the next hour and a half. Some stage, about 1 o'clock-ish, we're going to be interviewing Rhiannon MacArthur, who fronts for Riz and the Sugar Plums, who are playing at the Money next Thursday. So hopefully we'll have a technological catastrophes in, you know, notwithstanding, we'll hopefully have a chat with her in 20 minutes or so. Okay, so let's listen to a track from the Bower Bird Collective. This is Simon Slattery and Anthony Almond.

That was the voice of Parvin Singh, who is in wearing that hat of being a member of Blue Guru, which was a trio of exceptional musicians who occasionally come and play in Mallacoota, which is really great. And before that we had Mal Webb, who also plays in Mallacoota occasionally, and that was from that's a band called Totally Gorgeous. Gourd as in a gourd, as in not a gorge. And that's off the album Stroke Midnight. You're listening to Ashby here on Radio 3MGB by the Sea, and very shortly we're going to be attempting an interview with Rhiannon MacArthur of Riz at the Sugar Plums. But before we get there, we're actually going to play a track. No, we won't do that. We'll do that in a minute. What we'll do is we'll play a track from Royal Otis.

Okay, that was that was Otis, and you're with Dinesh Beyond Radio 3NGV by the Sea. I'm just back to getting in touch with Rihanna, and hopefully in the next couple of tracks, after a couple of tracks, the next voice you hear will be Rihanna and myself. And what we're going to do is I'm going to play a couple of tracks from Bridge and the Sugar Plums to get you in the mood, and then we'll jump into the interview. So cross fingers, bit of high tech going on here. Here's Bridge and the Sugar Plums with Nick Lee in the next couple of tracks. After a couple of tracks, the next voice you hear will be Rihanna and myself. And what we're going to do is I'm going to play a couple of tracks from Bridge and the Sugar Plums to get you in the mood, and then

0: Okay, we're in fact on air.
1: Hey, great.
0: Yeah, you are a bit quiet in my headphones, so I'll just turn you up. Hang on. Yeah, let's try that. Okay, how's that? Okay, Rhianna, okay, we have on the phone Rhianna MacArthur from a band called Risen the Sugar Plums, and you're coming to play for us on Thursday, aren't you?
1: Yes, very excited to be coming to Mallacoota for the first time.
0: And I was looking at your handbill, your poster. I must say that the lineup look not very much like Sugar Plums.
1: Yes, well, we kind of they're pretty good. The guys, they take it in their stride, and Pete, who is the guitarist in the band and sort of a mentor to myself, we call him the Chief Sugar Plum, and yeah, he owns it. He's pretty good with it. So yeah,
0: I can say you look like you might be a post-punk kind of outfit with the very stern looks on the faces. Yes. So anyway, so you're just starting your tour. Where do you start?
1: So we're doing, this is our very first tour together as a band, and we're releasing our second album. It actually came out today. It's called All Over Again, and we're doing our very first show of the tour tomorrow night at the Brunswick Ballroom here in Melbourne. And then we're doing a four-week, mostly regional, sort of Australian tour after that. So we're coming to you guys this Thursday to the Mudbrick Pavilion on Thursday night.
0: So a bit of a shakedown.
1: Yeah, it's going to be great. I'm really looking forward to come up that way. I've never really been up to that part of Victoria yet, so I'm really looking forward to it.
0: Well, it's quite pretty. You could say that. It's quite pretty.
1: Amazing, yeah.
0: So tell us about your music. I mean, we've got an idea. I had to listen to a couple of tracks. But, yeah, why are you playing that kind of music?
1: So I actually grew up playing more of, like, folky Celtic sort of music.
0: Okay.
1: And then sort of during the heat of the COVID lockdowns, and I was training as a midwife. I was just, you know, starting out my career, and I'd almost stopped playing music altogether.
0: Wow.
1: And then Pete called me up, and he's been an amazing mentor to a lot of young musicians across sort of southwest Victoria. And he called me up and he's like, Rhianna, I think it's time you start playing again, and I think you should try playing country music. I think it'd be a good fit for you. And I grew up listening to country music all the time, so I don't really know why I'd never really tried to play it before, but he was like, okay, just learn 7 songs. So I went away and did that. And then he was like, okay, now write 7 of your own country songs. I'm like, okay.
0: Wow.
1: And then it just kind of snowballed from there. Yeah.
0: So from not having listened to country songs and having only learnt 7, you then launched into writing your own. Now that's ambitious.
1: Yeah, well, songwriting has kind of always been my favourite part of, playing and performing music. I think I'm a bit of an old soul. I tend to write songs that sound like they've been around for a while.
0: Well, certainly, I must say that having what you just said, that those songs all those songs on that album are yours, aren't they?
1: Yeah, they're all mine. Yep, all original songs.
0: And they're extraordinary. I mean, they're extraordinarily accomplished and very much in the genre. I mean, I think you must be very clever.
1: Oh, thanks. Yeah, no, it definitely feels like a better fit for me. I really loved playing the Celtic music as well, but this definitely feels like a better fit for me.
0: So when you're playing an instrument, what instrument are you playing?
1: So I play acoustic guitar in this band.
0: Oh, yeah.
1: And then growing up, I also played a bit of banjo and mandolin and more recently a bit of double bass as well.
0: Wow.
1: But with this band, I just play acoustic guitar and sing, and then I've got the band supporting me, making me sound better than I am.
0: Okay, so you've got 4 people behind you. What do they do?
1: We've got Pete Daffy, who I mentioned before, who's my mentor, but he's playing electric guitar,
0: right,
1: and he sings a bit as well. I've got Jordy Hickey, one of my best friends, who was also a student of Pete's, and she plays double bass.
0: Right.
1: And then we've got Pete Fiddler, who's an amazing steel guitarist.
0: Peter Fiddler?
1: Yeah, do you know Pete?
0: Oh, yeah. I'll hang up at the phone. It surely is Peter Fiddler. Yes, okay.
1: Yeah,
0: no,
1: he is. Yeah.
0: I used to know Peter.
1: Pedal steel guitar for us, his latest obsession. He's really going incredibly with it, with the pedal steel. So.
0: Oh, he's amazing. I used to know him back in the day. Go on, sorry.
1: No, that's fine. Yeah, and we were going to have a drummer with us for this show in Mallacoota, but unfortunately he's had to pull the pin at the last minute just with some family health issues. So we're just going to do it without a drummer, which we've done a lot of times before. So, and I actually think it will suit a lot of these venues anyway. Have a bit more of an acoustic vibe.
0: Peter Fiddley went to Teachers College with my partner.
1: Oh wow! Small world.
0: So small world. Yeah. Okay. So and it says on the bits of paper that you do you do Western swing, country, and what was the other thing? There's three. He said, trying to read it.
1: I guess just like a bit of sort of old school rock and roll as well.
0: That's
1: just
0: right, tacking rock and roll, on that.
1: Yeah. Bit of a blend. Yeah.
0: So how long's the set?
1: We're going to be doing two sets on Thursday night with just a small break in the middle, playing at the Mudbrick Pavilion, which looks like an incredible little venue. I'm very excited to check it out. You can grab tickets online on our website. They're $20 pre-sale or $30 at the door on the night.
0: That's the way to go. So you're off your website is where you buy the tickets.
1: Yes, so that's just rizandthesugarplums.com, and that's R-H-I-Z for
0: yes.
1: Riz.
0: Yes, presumably you. Riz is presumably short for Rihanna, I imagine.
1: Yeah, yep. My name's Rihanna MacArthur, but yeah. I always got called Riz at school, and it kind of stuck.
0: Yeah, it would do, yes. Rihanna's a lovely name. If we had a daughter, we were going to call it, one of the names we were going to call them was Rihanna.
1: Thanks. Yeah, my mum was a big Stevie Nicks fan.
0: Oh, okay. Now, my association is more with Will. Folklore. That's. I mean, we call one of my sons Taliesin. So you get the idea, I guess. Okay, so let's. Double bass, electric guitar. What was it? One thing? Double bass, electric guitar. And somebody's trying to call me. So I'll tell them to go away. Hang on. It's all right. Mm-hmm. Good. Tell me the lineup again.
1: What was that? Sorry.
0: Tell me the lineup again.
1: So it'll be myself on acoustic guitar and singing, Pete Daffy electric guitar and singing, Geordie Hickey on double bass, and Pete Fiddler on pedal steel guitar.
0: Oh, that's going to be great. All right, well, thank you very much for being interviewed, and hopefully we'll get a crowd along. Thursday night is not a good night.
1: Yeah, that's all right. I'm excited to come through anyway. Yeah, we're passing through, then we're heading up to Kamaruka the next night. Yeah. So it's going to be a nice little leg of the tour. But yeah, hopefully see a few locals there. Yeah. That'd be great.
0: Yeah, a lot of bands come through. Well, not a lot. There used to be more than there is now. But once upon a time, it used to be a stopping off place for people going between Melbourne and Sydney. They'd sort of stop and do a gig, and then and sleep over, and then keep driving. But these days, not so many bands around at the moment. All right, well, thank you, Rihanna. We'll play another track. Which
1: awesome.
0: Is
1: awesome. Thanks for having me, Don.
0: Thinking too much, and stay on air, and I'll continue this chat. If that's okay.
1: Thank you.

That was Riz and the Sugar Plums. 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Cost $20 if you want to pay. If you turn up at the night without a ticket, it's cost you $30. So I reckon booking is probably reasonably sensible. And at the venue, you can buy half price CDs and vinyl. So if you're a vinyl fiend, then you can buy half price vinyl, which is not to be sneezed at. Apparently, the album, or something I forgot to say, which I should have. Because I'm silly, I should have mentioned, I should have talked about the fact that she recorded in Nashville, which is pretty amazing. Sorry, I didn't do that. Oh, never mind. All right, so let's what's next. Let's see. Okay, let's have a track from Brooke Taylor, who played here a couple of years ago, and I'm really trying to get her back. She was really terrific.

Really beautiful version of Joni Mitchell's song River. That was the Charmer Finches, who are Australian folk outfit, who are, I think, have beautiful voices. And before that, we had Bindi Blacher. She's a passionate person, and who I think I played a track from her last week. I still haven't listened to her new album, which I'll promise to do by next week, maybe. And before that, we had the Folk Bitch Trio, who've got some terrific clips on YouTube. If you like clips on YouTube, they're quite amusing, quite fun. Here's the legendary Anne Ridgway. No, it isn't. Sorry, I'm one ahead of myself. So this is Batez, who is a very talented singer-songwriter who sadly died at a very young age. With not any, but the songs he left behind him are all memorable in one way or another, and this one's pretty weird, I've got to say.

Old folk standard there. The water is wide, reprised by beggars. Before that, we had Andrew Dway and good old Batters with his Zombie Girl. You'll be with Radio 3MGB by the sea, and it's Don Ashby here with you on Folk Like Us, a program that plays your Australian folkish music and occasionally something else. Taika, I'm not quite sure how you pronounce it. It's C-H-A-I-K-A. And here's a track of theirs called Colour Song.

0: That's Chaika. Before there, we had Bush Gothic, of course. You don't Ashby, listen to Ashby on Radio 3MGB by the Sea. And the program you're listening to has been Folk Like Us. And Angus will be along in a minute. Don't forget that we have this fabulous band coming to play in Mallacoota on the on this Thursday. It's Riz and the Sugar Plums with their album launch all over again. You can book on rizandthesugarplums.com. There's posters around town. There'll be a chalkboard up in a minute. The doors open at 6:30 with a 7 o'clock start. You can book for $20 or turn up at the door and pay $30. So that's Thursday, September 17 at the Muddy. So hopefully we'll see you there, because I think it's going to be a great show. If you listened to the program earlier, you would have heard us talking to Riz on the phone, or Rhiannon, and... yeah, and Angus is lurking behind me now. He's got a knife and everything. He's going to cut my head off. Anyway, so we're going to end up with some news in a sec. Except my cue seems to have stopped working for some reason. Oh, here we go. Yeah. All right. So yes, don't forget risen the Sugar Plums, and hope you enjoy the program. And I'm just filling in here waiting for the news to start. So yes. I started a bit early, didn't I? Never mind. Just can't believe the you just can't believe the clocks these days. Hello, Angus.
1: G'day.
0: What are you playing for us today?
1: An assortment.
0: Good-o. So, yes. Well, we can do this now. That's
2: /stick together. 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My name's Amy Ciara. Remember, wherever you are and whatever you do, there's a union for you. And until next time, stick together.
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5: Hello, I'm Lewis Donaldson. On the 25th anniversary of the September 11 attacks, Australia's spy chief has warned transnational terrorism has re-emerged as a significant security concern. ASIO Director General Mark Burgess says while the nature of terrorism has changed, some elements have come back, with Al-Qaeda, ISIS and their affiliates exploiting permissive spaces in the real world and online to grow their capabilities. Mr. Burgess says it's creating a renewed capacity to conduct and inspire attacks outside their immediate spheres of influence. Meantime, the Leader of the Opposition, Angus Taylor, says Australia is facing the fact that Islamist extremism remains a significant threat.
6: Speaker, as we mark the 25th anniversary of 9/11, an atrocity committed by terrorists, and in memory of all those murdered, it's beyond time we had a reckoning with Islamist extremism. Enough of being told, don't look back in anger. Enough of this being downplayed. My commitment to Australians is to keep out and to root out Islamist extremism.
5: Victoria's Court of Appeal has dismissed former gangland lawyer Nicola Gobbo's bid for compensation. Ms. Gobbo had originally sought at least $800,000 in damages from the state over claims she was groomed by police to become an informant. She was publicly exposed as an informant in 2019, and since then, multiple high-profile criminal convictions have been overturned. The Supreme Court dismissed her case, and today Ms. Gobbo was refused leave to appeal. A memorial displaying the list of names of the children killed in Gaza between October 2023 and July 2025 will be set up at Parliament House. Eliza Delves reports.
7: From next Monday, the exhibition by US artist Phil Bueller will be put on display in Canberra. It was brought to Parliament by the Perth Doctors Medical Aid for Palestine and will remain on exhibition throughout the day following a memorial, which will begin at 9 a.m. The Greens have welcomed the exhibition and say they hope Labor MPs will take the time to view it and reflect. In a statement, the Greens say in June of this year, a UN independent commission of inquiry released a report on
5: Eliza Delves reports.
7: From next Monday, the exhibition by US artist Phil Bueller will be put on display in Canberra. It was brought to Parliament by the Perth Doctors Medical Aid for Palestine and will remain on exhibition throughout the day following a memorial, which will begin at 9 a.m. The Greens have welcomed the exhibition and say they hope Labor MPs

Lou Reed, Perfect Day. And it is quite a perfect day after what has been a rather crappy, awful week in terms of weather and other things. It is, what's that? 8 minutes past two, 3MGB, 101.7 FM in Mallacoota. My name's Angus, here until four today with another edition of 3BGBs on your local radio. Okay, got a few, bit of an eclectic lineup as usual. As I said, here until four, 3MGB, 3BGBs. Simple Minds now, Big Sleep.

jacaranda, like Sisyphus, like a sunburned agapanthus.

Massive Star Into Dust. It's 230, 3MGB, 101.7 FM, Mallacoota. And my name's Angus here until 4 today with 3BGBs for your Friday, the 11th of September. My niece's birthday today. And it's my son's birthday tomorrow and my other niece's birthday as well. My brother's was on the 9th. It's a real clutch of Buchanan babies. In spring, all the birds. Oh my God, crazy. And I'd like to say this has been quite a tragic week. We lost one of Mallacoota's greatest men, Mick Bartholomew, last weekend. Very sad for all his family. And I'll just read you a little bit of what his son wrote. Mick Bartholomew was one of a kind. He never cared much for the rules about how you're supposed to live your life. Did things his own way and somehow made everyone around him feel like they could do the same. He certainly did. And he was a huge supporter of 3MGB. He did a long-running show with Duncan Finlay that caused a bit of chaos. He really knew how to hold Duncan in check and had a big audience that would tune in every Sunday mornings and talk about the races, sport and politics. One of my favourite shows and one of everyone's favourite shows, I think. And, you know, Mick was just so supportive of all the sports in town, like a cricket club, soccer club, and local music. He really supported our band, the Leaners. We did our first gig at Mick's garage, Mick and Rosie's garage. It was such a great gig and big turnout. It did, held trivia nights there. Yeah, it's just really sad seeing him go. There'll be a memorial for Mick on the 25th of September at the Mudbrick. All are welcome. So come along and say goodbyes on the 25th of September. I think it kicks off around 2. You can see, I think it's on the community page. Let's see if I can find it here. Actually, no, I can't be bothered. 25th of September at the Mudbrick in the afternoon. I think it's about 2 o'clock. To come and say farewell to one of Mallacoota's stalwart. I think I'll play another Mazzy Star song. I think this is her hit.

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1: Right, I know to yell. Robert Smith. Don't know who's doing that voiceover. He's yelling. All right, it's close enough to 3 p.m. to call it 3 p.m. on 3MGB, 101.7 FM, Mallacoota, your voice in the wilderness. Angus here until 4 with 3BGBs for another Friday. There's some enormous boats fanging about. Must be a brim comp on or some fishing competition. Beautiful weekend for it, I guess. Not so much for the fish. Oh, well, another sponsorship. And then I'll keep playing some music. You heard some Pixies there, Gigantic, Idols, Mr. Motivator, NXS, Billy Idol, The Clash, and Mazzy Star in that last bracket. Gonna play some Grinder Man next. Here we go. Angel Flight.
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Rhodium Doll's favourite from their album Wound Up. And it's time for me to sign off from my show today. I'm Angus, 3BGBs for another week. I'll talk to you next Friday, all things going well. And yeah, I'll sign off with another goodbye to Mick Bartholomew, one of Malakuta's, real Malakuta man, I'd say. Interested in, just supported every cause, you know, subversive, just a delight to be around. And one thing that struck me about him is always curious and interested in, he's always asking questions about people. And when you spoke to him, it was very interesting what you're up to. And I think that's a lesson to take from your time with Mick. Always be curious about people. And yeah, I'm going to miss him. And so I'll play a Queens of the Stone Age song for Mick. His memorial's on the 25th of September, so coming up at the Mudbrick in the afternoon sometime. Come along, share farewells, and he'll be sorely missed by everyone who knew him, particularly Tom and Vanessa and Rosie and everyone who supported him through his illness, which he fought long and hard. Okay, see ya.

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4: 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I'm Gabrielle Acaria. When I was age 19 in Jerusalem, I needed to go back to this oil perfume shop. So naturally what I did was I asked a random man in the market to take me there. He said to me, "I'll hook you up with my cousin and he'll lead you there." What could possibly go wrong? Well, probably a lot as a young woman travelling alone. So I'm starting to get a little worried as this 16-year-old boy is probably leading me astray. But when I get to the perfume shop, there's kids in there and they couldn't be older than 12. They get me to trial out all of these oil perfumes and they sort me out even more as they trial some very adventurous coal eyeliner on me. When I go back to my student dorms, my friends made sure to tell me that they loved my new look. So this week, we go on some unexpected adventures, some based on bad decisions, and some are just being in the wrong place at the wrong time. From an everyday commute ending in a police chase, to exploring the ways we remember events differently. I want to acknowledge that I'm recording from stolen and Gadigal land, and I pay my respects to Gadigal elders past and present. I also recognise that the area where FBI Radio is situated, Redfern, has long been a place of storytelling, strength, resistance, and resilience for First Nations communities. When I've been travelling alone as a young woman, I've gotten myself into some tricky situations. Looking for adventure with a little bit too much naivety got me thinking that sometimes my grandmother was right when she used to say to me, "The world out there is scary. Be careful." In our first story, Seamus and his friend Alex get carried away in adventure and find themselves in a dangerous situation. Content warning, there are swear words and confronting themes.
7: My heart drops. Being calm and collected on the outside, but on the inside I'm going, this is how it happens. Be stuck in the Medina without a dollar to our name, no idea how to get back. So we leave Casablanca and we're standing at the station. Train's about 20 minutes late. Me and my friend are stressing. And then all that you can hear is this train whistling in the wind, coming down into the station. Big steam cloud coming off the top. Me and my friend start giving each other a little smile, a bit of a laugh, looking at what we're about to hop onto. So the train pulls up to a big screeching halt. Doors are manual, creaking open, and everyone's loading on. It is stacked to the brim, and everyone's fighting for a seat. It's bustling. Everyone's got bags of luggage. And then eventually, at the very back of the train, there's an empty bench. The window's cracked, but it's Morocco. It's hot. Stinking on the train, drop toilets onto the tracks, cats running down the corridors. I'm sitting there next to my friend and we just look at each other and go, where the f*** are we going?
8: My name is Seamus McDyer. I'm 20 years old. I'm a student at RMIT studying engineering and one of my passions in life is traveling. I was traveling with a friend. He had never been to Morocco before, so we were both a bit out of our depths. It was really good to have a friend there to like kind of support you going into like an unknown space that you just don't know what to expect. The main attraction in Marrakech is the Medina.
7: a marketplace that is essentially a hedge maze. Tens to hundreds of thousands of people in there at a time. It's just an endless market. There's chickens and goats running around everywhere. There's animals hung up by their feet, skinned, waiting for people to buy. It's loud, people yelling.

0: wanting you to buy their stuff, come into their store, have this drink, putting their arm around you, trying to be your friend. But it is also dangerous. If you're a tourist, you're a target. If they see a tourist, you know, they're seeing money.
1: Finally arriving in Marrakesh, Seamus and his friend are excited to explore the Medina, but they soon realize that something is not right.
0: As we're walking through like these dirt paths, being tall and extremely pasty and white, it was so clear I was a tourist. Some random guy comes up to my mate and he says, "Hey, do you want to go see a secret leather market in the Medina? That sounds like a robbery and a mugging waiting to happen." My mate, his name is Alex, he's like, "Yeah, I'd love to." And I'm rolling my eyes going, "Oh, Jesus, what has this guy got us into?" And he starts leading us away from the center of the Medina.
1: As Seamus continues to be led outside of the market center, he starts to become worried and even a bit paranoid about who might be behind him, next to him, or what he might face in the next coming moments.
0: All of a sudden, a man on a bike pulls up next to us. And essentially, they just do a passover. The man says, "I'm going to give you to this guy. You guys follow him." So now we're following a different guy on a bike, and we're just heading further and further and further out of the Medina. As you get further and further out, it gets pretty barren pretty quick. And we're going down these dark corridors. Another man comes along, and suddenly the bike man leaves us and hands us to a different guy. And my friend the entire time is not cued in at all to how far we've walked, where we're walking. And we're at this door, and this man hands us all mint. I don't know whether he's going to charge me $100 for a handful of mint. So I say, "Oh, I'm okay." He says, "Trust me, you're going to need it."
1: After navigating the dark, endless alleyways of the Marrakesh Medina for the past half an hour, Seamus and Alex stand in front of a door, with a handful of mint under their noses, and the five sketchy men that surround them are about to show them something that will change their life forever.
0: He opens up this rickety wooden door, and as it creaks open, there are piles and piles of rotting cow flesh that goes on for 50 to 100 meters in front of us. There's maggots in the flesh, little children running around barefoot, grabbing these cow hides, dunking them in big clay pots of dye and bleach, and essentially the processing of how they make the leather goods. So you need the mint to mask the smell.
1: From the beginning, Seamus knew something wasn't right. And this described hidden leather market had actually turned out to be a gruesome and scarring experience for him. But finally, Alex was starting to pick up on Seamus' desire to get out of there.
0: I'm looking at my mate, giving him the eyes of death, saying, "Let's get out of here." And so they say, "Where do you think you're going?" And we go, "I think it's time we leave." They're saying, no, "We just took you on a tour. Give us money." And then the man to his left flashes a knife.
1: It's a sticky situation to navigate. Do you try and walk away, hoping nothing bad happens to you? Or do you give up everything you own and walk away a free man? It's a situation not many of us have lived. But for these boys, in Marrakesh, in one of the busiest markets in the world, they found themselves surrounded by five men, one of which has a knife.
0: My friend opens up his wallet, because normally I'm assuming they would ask for just a bit of cash. And my mate opens up his wallet to show $200. They pretty much grabbed the money out of his wallet, and the guy with the knife told us to leave. Thankfully, they only asked him for the money, but if I had pulled out my wallet too, we would have been standing in the middle of the Medina without a dollar to our name, no idea how to get back.
1: They arrived in Marrakesh looking for an adventure. But what they really found was a lesson in trust, instinct, and how quickly a situation can turn. For Seamus and Alex, the hidden leather market was more than just a travel story. It was a reminder that adventure often sits side by side with risk. Even in a city filled with colour, culture, and history, one wrong turn can quite possibly cost you everything. Luckily for these boys, they walked away with a bit less money in their pockets, but a story they'll be telling for the rest of their lives.

0: You're listening to All the Best. I'm Gabriella Acaria. That first story is produced by Patrick Lazar, and the supervising producer was Nicholas Doring. The tutor was Camilla Hanon. Have you ever woken up and your ordinary day turned out to be very different to what you expected? This is the kind of day that Craig had just trying to drive to work. Content warning for this story. There are scenes of family violence, death, and self-harm, so please listen with care.
1: Major police operation is unfolding in Geelong tonight.
2: A man remains under police guard in hospital in the heart of Geelong.
3: A male has been killed after the car he was travelling in crashed in Geelong.
4: Oh, it was just mayhem. It was just, you know, panic. It was like, oh God, what the hell is going on here? This isn't real. It's like a movie. Couldn't believe what I was seeing in front of me, all these armed policemen that just came out of nowhere.
5: Six a.m., a hot summer. 1993, 94. He can't quite remember. Craig gets up, drinks his coffee, two sugars, black. Puts on his steel cap boots, grabs the keys to his Hilux, and walks out the creaky door of his home in Anglesey. All the while, completely oblivious to what was going to happen just a little ways down the road.
4: G'day, my name's Craig. I'm 57 years old, and I currently work as a maintenance manager.
5: A little about Craig. A small town guy that says g'day to anyone who walks down the street. He's the give you the shirt off his back, helps a granny take her groceries to the car kind of guy. A guy whose day was about to take a turn for the worse.
4: It was middle of summer, so about January, and it was quite hot, and I was doing irrigation for the local council in Anglesey, and I was just driving along, minding my own business, and I noticed a police helicopter buzzing around, and it was very early. It was only like 6 o'clock in the morning, and I thought, that's strange. Don't see that every day.
5: The police helicopter should have been his first hint that something was wrong about today. But still, he kept driving, a good worker, trying to be on time. But unbeknownst to him, he wouldn't even make it to work that morning.
4: I was driving along, about to cross over the Anglesey Bridge, over the Anglesey River, and I saw the local policeman who I knew.
5: That local police officer was Don Phelps, a man Craig wasn't unfamiliar with after doing one too many donuts in his old yellow four-wheel drive. Anglesey is a sleepy seaside town where the most major crime they'd see in a year would be a lady forgetting to pay for her milk at the local IGA. Or that one time a guy went around in a beanie at night and stole people's TV sets through their living room windows. But Officer Phelps wasn't there for any of that. This was much bigger than petty theft.
4: He had a strange look on his face, like...
5: Craig turns to me and contorts his face into what I think was supposed to be worried or scared. Maybe a mix of the two. I couldn't help but laugh either way.
4: Parked in the middle of the bridge with his flashing lights on, so I stopped to see what was going on, and I turned in my mirror to see what was coming, and there was a car coming from the Geelong direction, and he just smashed right up the back of my ute. I sort of jumped out of my car to see what was going on. His car was quite dinged up. The ute that I was driving wasn't that badly damaged, only a little bit of damage to the taillights and that. He tried to brake, he tried to stop, he didn't try and ram the roadblock, as it were. He's had his wits about him, I guess, so that's good for me, because I didn't get injured at all, I was just stunned.
5: In that moment, Craig had no idea what was going on, just that he was going to have to make a call to his boss about the company car. After a moment of disbelief, the real action began.
4: There was at least 10 police officers there, and they just swarmed onto this car and grabbed this guy. It was just, you know, panic. It was like complete shock. I mean, little sleepy Anglesey doesn't get that much action. Well, it didn't back in the 90s, and so it was a big story.
5: Little Anglesey was about to get much more than what they thought. You see, this wasn't just your run-of-the-mill traffic accident, but something that went much deeper, far beyond what Craig was thinking.
4: Had no idea what was going on. It was just, it just happened. And then later, when police interviewed me and I found out a bit more about it. That's when I heard about the story.
5: The story. Earlier that morning, just before the sunrise, a man woke up just like any other day. Except, it would be a day that changed people's lives.
4: Yeah, I do know what happened. So this gentleman had assaulted his wife and daughter with a hammer in Geelong. And
5: a police... Craig never knew what kind of criminal he had encountered until much later. The man was taken quickly from the crime scene and thrown in the back of a police car. A vicious attack on his family. Unplanned. Unmotivated.
4: Yeah, I don't think he was a bad person generally. It's, by the sounds of it, he was just a normal guy next door. And he just couldn't take it anymore, I guess. But just to wake up one day being a normal dad and husband to the next day doing this, you know, the crime that he committed. It's probably just something that snapped inside. He lost it. And, unfortunately paid the price.
5: The man was taken to hospital where he later succumbed to his injuries after ingesting lethal amounts of sulfuric acid. Craig never heard the fate of the man's family, but can only hope that they are still alive and well.
0: You're listening to All the Best, proudly supported by the Art Gallery of New South Wales. I'm Gabriella Acaria. That story is produced by Eleanor Crosby Hardman, and the supervising producer was Ellie Starkus. The tutor was Dylan Bird. Is there something that you remember very differently to other people around you? I called my sister and asked her this exact question. I said,
6: "Hey, is there something that happened in childhood where we have a very different understanding of what happened?" "Well, you remember things from childhood a lot better than I do. And when you bring them up, I always respond with, that didn't happen."
0: It's so fascinating how one person can remember one thing and the other person can have a totally different version of the same events. Content warning for this story. There are some swear words.
7: Last Friday?
8: I think I watched a footy.
7: Friday the 15th of May?
9: I have no idea what I did that day.
7: Friday the 8th of May?
8: That was Saturday, never mind. Last Friday?
7: Friday the 1st of May?
10: I don't know. Was that... I don't know what I did.
7: Friday the 24th of April?
8: Was that when we went... Did we have a party in that one? No, I don't know.
7: Friday the 17th of April?
10: I don't know.
8: What the f***?
9: I honestly have no clue.
7: Memory is strange. Ask someone what they did last Friday and they might have some idea. Ask about the Friday before that and the Friday before that. Details disappear. Moments blur together. Entire days vanish. But when I ask three friends about one particular Friday, they all remembered it.
10: Okay, we just crossed the border.
7: Or at least their version of it.
9: So Friday the 10th of April, I was in Adelaide with mates.
8: In Adelaide? For the Gather Round?
9: For the Gather Round.
10: Oh, I think we're at Gather Round.
7: Gather Round, Adelaide, four friends, one football game. And one memory that everyone seemed to remember.
9: We got to a small little town, I can't remember the name of it, but we drove into a small town.
8: I think we went to the Jam Factory, which I thought was a food place, but it wasn't.
9: I thought we were going to get fed jam.
8: It was a ceramics workshop.
7: At first, most things matched.
10: We went to a winery and we had a wine tasting.
9: There, went to the winery, had a lot of wine.
10: One before the winery, two at the winery, two at home.
9: This is where stuff gets tricky.
7: That's probably the most accurate thing anyone says in this story.
9: We got back to the Airbnb, got ready, and then we ended up going to the footy with those last-minute tickets we snagged.
10: So you were watching Carlton on Friday the 10th of April?
8: Yes.
10: No, Collingwood versus Fremantle? Oh, no. Collingwood versus...
9: Yeah, Collingwood vs Freo was the game.
7: Everyone remembered going to the football. Nobody seemed entirely sure, however, of what football team they were watching.
9: And then as the night progressed, I guess a lot of us were just, more drinks were piling on top one after the other.
8: Well, we all had a bit to drink, but yeah, everyone was excited. It's the footy, it's a big drinking environment. So I think we all partook in that rowdiness.
7: The atmosphere gets louder, the memories get fuzzier, and somewhere between the drinks, the football, and the bathroom, the story begins.
8: I was standing, literally. I'd actually just gone to the bathroom, and I walk out, and I'm standing with my back towards the bathrooms. I feel this sudden force on my back, and I stumbled to the ground. Like, I didn't know if I was getting mugged or something outside of the bathroom, but my ears could tell me that something hit the ground and it sounded pretty bad.
9: I remember very distinctly walking out of the bathroom and seeing Leo with his hands on his head and Michaela just on the floor. But when I walked out, I saw her and I was like, oh, she slipped. There's been like a puddle or something and she's fallen out.
7: A force, a fall, a girl on the ground, still no complete story. So then I asked Michaela, the girl on the ground.
11: In a jokingly mate way, I jumped onto Leo's back when we went to the bathroom and we're waiting in the line. And then I ricocheted off his back and banged my head in front of everyone.
7: There it was, the moment everybody remembered. Or thought they remembered.
9: What I remember seeing was her, like, you know, getting up and like laughing it off, and Leo and I guess one or two other people as well showing genuine concern, because I didn't see the fall, but allegedly it was pretty big.
7: That's what fascinated me. Leo remembers a sound, Abe remembers an image, Michaela remembers a decision.
8: And then I used my hand to check her head, and she was growing a whole new part of herself on her head.
11: I felt my head, and there was a massive egg on it.
9: A mini Michaela had started forming on the side of her head.
11: And I started crying to Alana.
8: So that was probably the biggest worry.
7: Eventually, Michaela ends up in the medical room.
12: Were you concerned at any point?
11: No.
12: Was Leo concerned?
11: No, he was watching the footy from the room. Nobody gave a
8: No, our group was definitely worried. I think that was very, very clear by everyone, that everyone was worried about her.
7: Same night, same people, same incident, completely different perspectives.
9: I don't think there's anything wrong. I think it's just multiple different stories. I have my memory of it, and that is the story that I tell.
7: Not the facts, not the evidence, just the story. A bump on the head, a trip to the medical room, and a story told enough times that eventually it becomes the version we believe.
12: So we're going to gather around again?
8: Probably not. No, I'm kidding, yeah.

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I'm Gabriella Acaria. That story was produced by Alana Kine, and the supervising producer was Sarah Blakey. 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Thank you to Janik Rogers, Camille Hanan, and Dylan Bird. 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Katarina Fraga-Matush is our community and events coordinator. The All the Best executive producer is Mel Bakewell. A special shout out to our new intern, Neely Jarvid, and an extra special shout out to all of our amazing volunteers. 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I'm Gabriella Acaria. 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
6: 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I would like to begin today's episode by acknowledging the Palawa of Lutruwita, along with Aboriginal and Torres Strait Islander peoples Australia-wide. Carried by Aboriginal and Torres Strait Islander peoples and the land and sea which we call home is the world's oldest continuing living culture dating back to 65,000 years. Aboriginal and Torres Strait Islander peoples were the first artists, scientists,

0: to create a space of music? It might be, so we have group sessions with lots of people or individual sessions, and it might be in a space, say in a hospital, or it might be out at somebody's home as well. There's four main methods that people use with music therapy. The first is receptive, which is listening to music, and that might be the music therapist playing a song on their instrument or singing a song, or it might be listening to a song together, and then that might kind of also work around discussion about the music and people's musical preferences and what it means to them, or it might be even somebody bringing a song and analysing the music, what do the lyrics mean and why are they meaningful to the person. Or there's recreative music therapy. So that's, these are different methods. There's recreative, which is creating the song together, a song that already exists.
1: Mm.
0: So often it's people's preferences, songs that people like and want to play. So it might be singing that song together, maybe even learning an instrument or learning a song that people want to learn, or just singing it, kind of getting a lot of that energy out of your system, you know. And there's improvisation.
1: Mm-hmm.
0: So that can just be jamming, just playing, messing around on an instrument. It could be often it can be really valuable to play an instrument you've never played before and just be really present with the sounds and being really playful. And that can be thematic. You might be thinking about something in particular and trying to even the sound of water, rain, thinking about rain, you know, and trying to create that on instruments, and that can be really valuable. Or songwriting is another really big one. So writing a song together, and that can take so many forms, and it can be really playful or it can be really meaningful as well. It can be both.
1: Mm.
0: And it can be as big or as small as it needs to be. It can be really spontaneous. Often with when I'm working with kids, that will look like us just playing and throwing the song out from nowhere and playing with it. Or it might look like sitting down and writing out lyrics and really going full Brian Eno on it and pulling words out of hats or things like that as well. Mm. It's so different depending who you're working with and what they're like as humans, what they want and their preferences.
1: Mm. Yeah. What could a musical therapy session look like?
0: Oh, it could look so many different ways. So as a part of my practice, I've worked in acute mental health, and so that might look like there are individual sessions and there are group sessions. So a group session might start out with some maybe some drumming or something like that to bring everybody in, and then moving into making some music together or writing a song, just depending what everybody in the group, how they connect to music and where they want to go and what they need in that moment.
1: Mm. Yeah, no, that's great. So why did you become a musical therapist?
0: Well, my mum, for many, many years I've made music, and it's mostly been just me enjoying making little songs in the moment or making songs with friends. And then I drifted around for many years, and then my mum took me to a movie by the music thanatologist, Peter Roberts, an Australian. So a thanatologist is a little different. There's a specific training that you can do over in the US, I think, which is learning to play music and play harp with people as they're dying. Mm. So there's a beautiful movie called From Music into Silence that played at the cinema down here.
1: Mm.
0: And Mum took me along to that, and that kind of was a big awakening and a realization that there's this whole field of music therapy, and from there I kind of went and sought out the study and just loved it so much.
1: Oh, that's amazing. How old were you when you saw the movie?
0: I was probably about 34, maybe.
1: Yeah, okay.
0: Yeah,
1: mm.
0: Yeah, pretty so young.
1: Yeah, but a newer sort of thing for you, I suppose.
0: It is, yeah. Yeah. It's a new journey.
1: Yeah, definitely.
0: There's a Japanese term, which is like the... something, there's four quadrants, one thing you're good at, something that brings you joy, something that you can give to other people, and something that will make you money. Mm-hmm. And that's what this is for me, you know, it's
1: covering all bases.
0: Yeah.
1: Mm. So you touched on it a little bit, but where have you done musical therapy?
0: So I've as a part of the learning, I worked with children in early intervention and then in primary schools and in acute mental health at a hospital. And then after that, I've worked in palliative care in a few different hospices. And I've worked with people in aged care, in dementia, in the specialty kind of dementia area. And then privately worked with people with autism and neurodivergence.
1: Mm, yeah, beautiful. So how can you become a musical therapist? Do you need special qualifications?
0: Yes. Or? So around the world, I think it's a little bit different. But in Australia and New Zealand, you study a Master's of Music Therapy. Mm. So this is to, if you want to become a registered music therapist, which is registering with the professional boards in Australia or New Zealand. So you study a master's for 2 years and, well, this is the case in New Zealand. I'm guessing the same in Australia. Mm. You study a master's for 2 years in which you do some learning about therapeutic approaches and history and then lots of experience hands-on with people and learning about different ways to approach music and experiencing different things and the different human experiences.
1: Mm.
0: Yeah.
1: Do you have any, like, favourite kind of story, like, where you felt like something made a big difference?
0: Oh, there's a few moments that have stuck with me, for sure. One was in working in palliative care. I had a beautiful moment where I was very lucky that there was a lot of space to make the practice my own. Mm. And I happened to be able to spontaneously work with a massage therapist. Mm. So I was working with someone who was in their final few days, and we were singing songs. They were very religious, so we were singing religious songs, and their friends came into the room. And so I was talking with the friends, and they became a part of deciding what songs might suit this person and singing along with me. Mm. And then the massage therapist came in and we decided to include that, so all work together. And they were able to give physical touch while we were giving spiritual touch.
1: Mm.
0: So it was a beautiful moment where the friends were able to be, we were all a part of it together.
1: Yeah.
0: So the friends were able to give that spiritual and physical touch to their friend. And it was just a really beautiful moment, one of those moments that's stuck with me.
1: Oh, that sounds beautiful.
0: Yeah.
1: Stick with us for part two as we deep dive into musical therapy.

0: You're listening to That's What I Call Science, and today we're talking about musical therapy. My name is Anna Abella, and I'm joined by our expert guest, Zach von Berto, from Sonic Siblings Musical Therapy. What can you tell me about musicking and how that works?
1: So musicking is a term by an Aotearoa New Zealand person, Christopher Small, who's a musicologist, and he... In our modern society, we've got a tendency to think of music as something performed by people to other people, and the people who are performing are the musicians, and the people listening are the audience. Yeah. So what musicking does is that term kind of reconceptualizes it, that we're all in that experience of making the music together. So the musicians who've learnt the songs and come and play the songs and making the music, and then the audience is also a part of making that musical event. And then even the people catering the event are a part of, and the people who sell the tickets are a part of that musical event. So it's equalizing the space of music, I suppose. And no matter what connection you've got to the event of the music happening, you're a part of that. And so that's what musicking is used to refer to, I suppose. It's as valid and equal to be listening to the music as it is to be making the music.
0: Yeah, that's beautiful. What role does music therapy play in palliative care?
1: So music therapy in palliative care can be so many different things. It's meeting people's needs that might not be met in other forms. So people are so beautifully taken care of from what I've seen in hospices. There's so much care and realization around different things people need apart from just the medical side of things. But music therapy can be so many different things. It can be something if people need to... there's a lot of anxiety and a lot of stress and... different things, grieving and uncertainty around the process of dying and being in palliative care, and families or family members are a part of that as well. So it can be kind of connecting people, or maybe songwriting to kind of either improvising or songwriting to connect to ideas and change thinking around things, or process things a little bit, or even just listening to songs to review your life and kind of celebrate all the beautiful skills you have and all the beautiful things you've done, and feel like yourself in a time when you're really disconnected from a lot of your strengths. I've worked with children in palliative care as well. So that's that can be quite playful and quite beautiful, you know, connecting to fun and joy and movement and getting to connect to the spaces of being a human that sometimes it's a little hard to do in other spaces of life.
0: Yeah, definitely.
1: Yeah.
0: Oh wow, that's amazing. What changes have you seen in people when they do musical therapy?
1: There's a few sessions I think of occasionally. One was with a gentleman who was deeply depressed. At least that's what the doctors kind of considered the case to be. And he thought that his body was decaying, and was really initially not wanting to connect. But eventually we connected over art, and he was a sculptor. And then we talked about the art at Mona and the rust and how that's connected to decay. And we had a big improvisation with a few instruments, maybe drum and a little auto harp, all around the theme of decay and just trying to recreate that on the instruments and just being in that moment of play. And I sensed a real peace at the end of it. And there wasn't much talking there after the improvisation, but there seemed to be a really, for at least a moment, there was a connection to being in the moment and with those thoughts in a positive way rather than a really scary negative way, I think. Mm-hmm. So that's one that sticks with me. But otherwise, yeah, it can be, I've seen really beautiful. I remember having a session with somebody who used to play accordion, and I happened to be an accordion player as well. Mm-hmm. And we just had the most beautiful little moment where she got to pull out all this music that she used to play, and we played it together. And I supported her to play some accordion as well. And then somebody from next door, was in an aged care facility, somebody came along and said, "Oh, my mother plays accordion," and so we had another player there as well. And so that was such a beautiful celebration and moment of feeling identity and joy and skill in a moment that was quite difficult as well.
0: Mm.
1: Yeah.
0: So how does music affect the brain?
1: There's lots of great people who've done lots of great research into this. Mm. There's a gentleman, Daniel Levine, we might have to fact check that, Levitin, yes. Daniel Levine, who's done a beautiful book all about this from the neurological perspective recently. Mm. That's an amazing, really deep dive into it. Mm. And he goes into things like the default mode network and things like that. So he talks about one thing I remember from that is that what we call the flow, the creative flow, where you're just in the moment and you're fully present. He has found that that's connected to the default mode network and possibly to experiencing things that are external in the world through our senses, as well as at the same time being able to experience the reflective default mode network side of the brain, which is the rest and relax kind of daydreaming side of the brain. So that moment of flow through music is one of the only moments where the two things are connected.
0: Stick with us for part 3 as we learn about the misconceptions and how to access musical therapy.

0: You're listening to That's What I Call Science, and today we're talking about musical therapy. My name is Anna Abella, and I'm joined by our expert guest, Zach Womberto, from Sonic Siblings Music Therapy. So if there was one thing you'd like listeners to understand about musical therapy, what would it be?
1: Oh, can I have two things?
0: Yes.
1: Yeah, beautiful. Beautiful. Well, one is I often hear people reticent to engage with music therapy because they don't feel like musicians or they don't feel musical. And music therapy, we're all musical.
0: Mm.
1: We're all musical. I've not met someone yet anyway who's not musical. And often what people think it might be is they think of musicians like in Jimi Hendrix, whoever. But it's about connecting to that playful sense of yourself and the musical sense, which we all have.
0: Mm.
1: You know, it might be like just tapping on something or singing in the shower. And we're all musical.
0: You think of babies when they hear music and they get up. It's very much from the beginning, isn't
1: totally.
0: It?
1: Totally. And dance is music as well. Mm. Like it's all connected. It's something not to be scared of. It's something to just jump into and have fun with and play with or in whatever way feels natural. And it's so different for everyone. And the other thing I'd say is that sometimes people think that music therapy is just coming and playing music to people.
0: Yeah.
1: And while that might be a part of it, there's still a lot going on in the background.
0: Yeah.
1: And a lot of knowledge and approaches, and during a session you're constantly kind of making split second decisions about what will happen next and following and grounding people in the music.
0: Right. For someone who thinks musical therapy might help them or a loved one, what would be their first step to kind of find someone?
1: I think that probably the best way, the Australian Music Therapy Association, AMTA, is the professional board for registered music therapists in Australia. So that's a really great place to start. We've got some fantastic music therapists in Lutwawita, Tasmania, which we're really lucky to have, and that will show you'll be able to kind of read a little bit about, I think they've got a bit of information, and you can also find a music therapist through their website. And there are some music therapists who aren't registered, and some of those are really valuable as well. But that's a really good place to start because if somebody's registered, then you know they're getting professional supervision and they're doing ongoing professional development and really staying strongly connected to that.
0: Mm. What are you excited about for the future of musical therapy?
1: Well, I'm very excited. The modern kind of version of music therapy that sits within the medical framework is quite new. I think it's only maybe 50 years or so that I could be wrong there. But obviously music therapy in other forms has been existing since the dawn of time, since there's been humans and then we've had bodies and we've expressed ourselves through music and dancing and art. But this modern form has been a beautiful foundation, has been built by incredible, incredible people, which means we've got this really strong foundation and framework and in all these spaces that people practice, which means there's a lot of I'm quite excited about the potentials to take that in different directions and the way that recently people are thinking about how environment plays a factor and greater ways, all the different ways to well-being. Like there's a lot of thought about wellness recently, so it feels like there's a lot of branches that can be taken in terms of like maybe having sessions out in nature or thinking of different ways to spaces and ways to access music therapy. And things like there's somebody in Wellington who was a peer in Wellington who's looking into studying microdosing psilocybin. It's some kind of possibly hallucinogen, and combining that with music therapy. So using natural drugs and music therapy together, which those kind of spaces are really interesting, and will be really interesting to see what comes from that.
0: Where can people go to learn more about musical therapy?
1: Yeah, like I said, the AMTA website can connect you to a music therapist and might have some information. Otherwise, a wee search, internet search, might connect you to some websites. There are people around in Tasmania, in Lutluwita, so in Nipaluna, Hobart, there's quite a few people. And then up north, there's quite a few people as well. So I think having a look at the websites, it can be a bit hard to find good information, but there are some good podcasts and I'm sure some videos as well up.
0: Okay, because you did your master's in musical therapy.
1: I did, yeah. Over in Aotearoa, New Zealand.
0: So what have your clients taught you about the power of music?
1: Ooh, that's a good question. So much. One thing that I really value is how much music is a gift. So working in palliative care, especially well, actually, everywhere I've worked, I've learned songs that have been clients' preferences. So, you know, they like a particular song and they gift that to me, and I've learned that so that I can play that with them or enjoy that with them. And then that becomes a part of my musical self as well. So, and something that I can gift forward to someone else. So I think that learning that the music is kind of a gift you give to someone, and then they give to someone else. It's about community, hey, and connection. And that's been a really beautiful thing. They've taught me that sometimes the music is all that's needed, and the music's so powerful. It's really easy to forget just how powerful the music is, and that sometimes words take away from that, and just the music. What's that Depeche Mode song, Enjoy the Silence? Words are very unnecessary. They can only cause harm. Sometimes not speaking and just being in music together is more valuable than speaking.
0: Well, that's us for today.
1: Beautiful. Oh, thank you so much for the conversation.
0: Thank you so much for joining me. And thank you, listener, for listening to That's What I Call Science. We love bringing you STEM-related content and hope you enjoyed the show. 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My name is Anna Abella, and I'd like to thank again our expert guest, Zach von Berto. We hope you have a truly wonderful week.
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5: Hello, I'm Alyssa Delfs. Tributes are flowing in for the victims of 9/11 on the 25th anniversary of the terror attack. 2,606 people died at the Twin Towers in New York City, 125 people were killed at the Pentagon, and thousands have died since due to exposure to dust. 10 Australians were among the victims. Among those who have paid their respects was the Prime Minister. Anthony Albanese says it was a day that changed the world.
6: From New York to Washington to Pennsylvania, so many people responded to terror with extraordinary courage, compassion, and defiance. And together, they defined the spirit of a nation. We hold on to that, and we remember everyone who never came home from what should have been just an ordinary day in September.
5: Tasmania's Parliament has passed gun reforms in the House of Assembly today without a cap on the number of firearms an individual can own. Peak farming groups have hailed the move, while others, like the Alana and Madeline Foundation, say the government has failed the next generation of Tasmanians. The foundation was founded by Walter Mikak in honour of his 6 and 3-year-old daughters, who were killed along with their mother and 32 others at Port Arthur in Tasmania on April 28, 1996. Meanwhile, the new laws include making Australian citizenship a licence requirement, requiring owners to pass a fit and proper person test, and mandatory sentences for theft and possession of stolen firearms. Aboriginal and Torres Strait Islander people are being urged to put their health first and complete their free bowel cancer screening test when it comes in the mail. The at-home test is automatically mailed every 2 years to Australians aged 50 to 74. Bowel screening advocate Lucy Allen lost her brother to bowel cancer at a young age. She says the test is simple and important.
7: Being a busy mum, I know how easy it is to put your own health last, but the test only takes a few minutes. And our own health really matters. So we need to look after ourselves so we can be there for our kids and our mob. And it's a small thing that could make a big difference. So no matter how busy we are, just make the time, I think.
5: A flower festival has returned to a New South Wales town with 80,000 tulips and colourful annuals colouring in the landscape. Lewis Donaldson reports.
8: The town of Bowral has welcomed back the Tulip Time Flower Festival today, transforming the historic Corbett Gardens into a sea of colour. This year's theme, Together We Bloom, celebrates community, connection and the simple joy of spring. The festival includes 4 themed weekends and features workshops, market stalls, chocolate tastings, garden yoga and historical walks. Local Mayor Jesse Fitzpatrick says the event brings the Southern Highlands to life and is a chance to support local businesses.
5: And in sport, in tennis, Irina Sabalenka and Elena Rybakina will go head-to-head in the finals of the US Open Series in New York on Sunday after defeating their opponents in the semifinals earlier today. Meanwhile, the men's semifinals take place tomorrow morning. Alexander Zverev will battle Karen Khachanov, while Francis Tiafoe and Ben Shelton hit the court. The winners of each match will face off in the finals on Monday. And in AFLW, Sydney have lost former All-Australian Brenna Tarrant to a ruptured ACL. The 24-year-old will have surgery and miss the rest of the season and likely a large chunk of the 2027 campaign. The defender, who was All-Australian in 2024, had played all 4 games in 2026, averaging 2.3 marks, 8 disposals and 2.3 spoils.
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Well, there's two groups that should definitely be on the same bill at some point. Maybe they have, I don't know. April Magazine out of San Francisco, who create wonderful lo-fi dreamy pop and have released a lot of their releases on cassette and have a, often it sounds like, you know, they've borrowed their mum's old mono cassette recorder and put it over in the far corner and they've played on the other side of the room. And that means they have a kinship with Cat's Meow, who he started with. But that track is Shrine from their 2021 release, Sunday Music for an Overpass. I've played April Magazine before and I'll play them again, I have to tell you. And look out, come 23rd of October, the Cat's Meow will release their album. It's so good to have them back. When You Smiled and Turned Away. And, you know, not a lot's changed. They've kept with their minimalist four-track aesthetics. And it's just, if you love their sound, you're going to love the album. They're going to be launching it on the 25th of October if you're in

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1: Well, hello, hello, and welcome to Real World Gardener. It's Marianne here at the microphone. Thank you for joining me. Great to have your company. What's on the show today? Well, I'm talking with herb expert Ian Hempel about the most expensive spice there is. That's saffron. Then growing brew kale. What on earth is that in Vegetable Heroes? Plus garden jobs for the weekend with Steve McLean.
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1: Did you know that 1,655,000 crocus flowers are needed to make about 1 kilogram of saffron spice? Oh, that equates to 165 crocus flowers to make up 1 gram of saffron spice. It's time for the Real World Gardener segment called Spice It Up. In the studio, I've got Ian Hempel. How are you today, Ian? Lovely to see you again.
2: Very well, thanks, Barry, and great to be back.
1: Indeed, lovely to have you. Now, let's talk about saffron, because I've got a few burning questions, like, why is it so expensive? And number two, how much do you use in a recipe when they say a pinch of saffron? Mm. How much is a pinch exactly?
2: Exactly. Well, to answer your second question first, you don't really need to use a big pinch like you see them using on television. And I think that's just because the cameraman wants to see lots of little threads going into the food. In reality, you only need to use about 10 stigmas, because the saffron that you see is the stigma, the female organ of an autumn flowering crocus. Now, to colour and flavour a cup of rice, you only need at least maximum 10 of these stigmas. The secret is you put them into a little bit of warm water, say, a couple of tablespoons of warm water, not hot water, and you let it infuse for at least 15 to 20 minutes, because the colour and the flavour in saffron is water soluble. And it gradually infuses out into the water, and then you add that to the rice. Generally, we cook our rice by absorption, and we find the best thing to do is infuse the saffron first, then add the water with the stigmas, just pour all that into the rice that you're cooking. And as I say, 10 stigmas to colour and flavour a cup of rice is plenty. So yes, a pinch of saffron is a bit confusing, because as you say, how much is a pinch?
1: Could be anything.
2: Could be a lot. When it comes to cost, the main thing is that saffron, as I said, it's the stigma of an autumn flowering crocus. There are only 3 per flower. The saffron crocus flowers in autumn, and generally the corms that it grows from will flower for a period of generally no more than 2 weeks, sometimes 3. So in a whole 12-month period, the saffron farmers have to harvest that crop within about 2 weeks. Then, after picking all the flowers, which you do by hand, which is a back-breaking process because it's a low-growing crocus, you then, by hand, remove the stigmas from the flower. You don't want the stamen, because the stamen is the male organ, and the stamen that is in a saffron flower is useless. Has no flavour, has no culinary use. So it's only the stigma that's used. So that is then plucked out by hand. And so two things. First of all, it's the short harvest period. It's the fact that it really, in volume, only tends to be grown in Iran. In northern India, in Kashmir, there's some grown in Greece, a little bit grown in Italy, and a very, very small amount grown in Spain. I know a lot of people talk about Spanish saffron and how wonderful it is. Spanish saffron's okay, but Spain only produces 0.6% of the world's saffron. But it also happens to be the world's largest importer of saffron from Iran, and the world's largest exporter of saffron, which is often repackaged
1: and
2: sold as Spanish saffron. Another old trick of the trade. But yes, the what makes it expensive is very much the labour content. It is the most expensive spice in the world. But funnily enough, when you think of the amount that you use in cooking, it's actually not all that expensive. So you might pay, you know, $8 or $9 for a gram of saffron, but you know that is, if you're using that whenever you make rice or paella or whatever you're using it, that's probably going to last you just as long as your cumin and your coriander and your turmeric. So yeah, in terms of the amount you use, it's not that expensive, but for what you get by weight, yes, very expensive.
1: Yeah, I did some research. Apparently you need 50 to 60 saffron flours to produce just one tablespoon of saffron.
2: Yeah, that's fairly ambitious, actually.
1: Is it?
2: For a tablespoon of saffron, I would reckon that you'd need more like 150 to 200 flours.
1: Wow.
2: Yeah, absolutely. A kilo of saffron contains, I can't remember, it was something like 10 million threads. It's huge. Yeah,
1: God,
2: yeah.
1: God.
2: Because each thread is very light.
1: Of course, yes, I know. I know it's very light. And it comes in this tiny little Perspex box. And
2: it comes in little Perspex boxes, or we put it in a little pouch. Yeah, and I think, too, the people have to be aware of the fact that because it's so expensive, there's a lot of fake saffron. And fake saffron has been produced for thousands of years, often by cutting up corn silk, coconut fibre, anything that looks a bit like a thread, and then dyeing it to make it look like saffron. Today, you can usually tell fake saffron. Two things to look out for. First of all, it won't smell like saffron. It smells of sandalwood. Secondly, when you put it in water to infuse, the colour will come out almost immediately. It won't take 15 to 20 minutes to slowly infuse. The colour will come out almost straight away, and instead of being a beautiful, rich golden yellow, it'll be more of a reddish, brownish sort of colour.
1: Mm-hmm.
2: I would say that when you go into a restaurant and you get a so-called saffron rice, in about 90% of saffrons, you'll notice that a saffron rice is red, not golden yellow. They've used artificial colouring. Good restaurants, you'll actually see some little saffron threads in the rice if it's a good restaurant. But, you know, in a lot of cases, because it's so expensive, they'll use an artificial.
1: Gosh. Yeah. How would you describe the flavour? Because I'm pretty sure I've just had artificial saffron for a long time.
2: It's a difficult one to describe, actually. I would say the flavour, it is a little bit, it's almost, if you could understand, a dry flavour. And I sometimes call it, once you've infused the saffron, smell it, and even just have a little sip of the water to get a feel for the taste, I almost call it the Campari of spices. It's a slight bitterness that's there, and it's a sort of an appetizing bitterness. Yeah, but saffron is very much about flavour as well as colour. A lot of people think it's just colour. And it's funny, I still see in a lot of shops turmeric sold, labelled, Indian saffron powder. It's just turmeric.
1: I know.
2: Which, of course, gives you, turmeric gives you a nice colour, but of course doesn't give you any of the flavour that you get from saffron.
1: Mm. Mm.
2: But it's a lovely spice. It's been used as a dye for centuries. But of course, because it's a water-soluble dye, then if you do dye your robes with it because you've decided to become a Buddhist monk, you will also need to use a fixative to make sure that the dye remains and it doesn't just wash out, which will happen. We did have one customer once who came to us who was very disappointed. She'd bought a few packets of saffron and she said, "Your saffron hasn't got any colour." I said, "Oh, what have you done with it?" She said, "I was trying to make saffron oil and I put it in oil and no colour came out." And I said, "That's correct. That's because it's a water-soluble dye that is in it, and all the oil did was seal the colour in. Naturally, the colour won't come out in oil."
1: Oh, gee.
2: Yeah. So you get a few funny things like that happening, but it is a lovely spice. My slight preference is, "What have you done with it?" She said, "I was trying to make saffron oil, and I put it in oil, and no colour came out." And I said, "That's correct. That's because it's a water-soluble dye that is in it, and all the oil did was seal the colour in. Naturally, the colour won't come out in oil."

0: is very good as well. And then a last little bit of information, when you're buying saffron, if you notice, sometimes with some saffrons you'll see there are some pale yellow threads as well as the dark red threads. That pale yellow piece is the bit called the style, the bit that joins the stigma into the base of the flower. Now, the style hardly has any colour or flavour. So if you see, if you're buying saffron and there's, you see lots of little pale yellow threads amongst it, it's still pure saffron, but it's with style. The style has not been removed, so it's not quite as good a grade.
1: Yeah. Oh, I see. Mm. Yeah, that's very important. And have you tried to grow saffron crocus?
0: I tried once, but it didn't work. I think where we live, it's too humid. In Australia, there are people growing saffron, as you know, very successfully in Tasmania. Yep. There are some people growing it in Mudgee, some people growing it in Kapiti, which is just out of Lithgow. Yep. So it is possible to grow it in Australia. But the main thing is it needs a pretty cold winter and a hot, dry summer. And, you know, I remember when we visited the saffron growing area in Spain on the plains of La Mancha, which is just south of Toledo. And you look at the soil, you look at the dryness, and then you think, what? How can they grow anything here? And yet it has been a major area for growing saffron for many years. Yeah.
1: Wow.
0: Yeah.
1: Well, that's been very interesting indeed. And now I know how to look out for the artificial saffron. Thanks so much for coming in and talking about saffron, Ian.
0: Always a pleasure.
2: Herbs and Spices, creating edible art on Real World Gardener with Marianne Cannon.
1: That was Ian Hemphill, owner and CEO of Herbie Spices. 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Still to come, growing brew kale. What is that? In Vegetable Heroes, plus garden jobs for all the weekend.
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1: It's time for Garden Jobs for the Weekend with Steve McLean.
3: Yeah, and as usual, there are plenty of jobs for this weekend. And we can start with citrus are budding up in some districts with small new leaf growth. Don't wait for the new leaves to grow large. You should start spraying horticultural oil when the new flush is tiny, around 5 mil to 10 mil in size, about the size of a fingernail. This prevents the citrus leaf mother from laying her eggs on the new growth. And also, the ferny heads of Bindii are making their appearance, so pull them out before they set seed. That is painful to walk on a little bit later. And if you have ornamental grasses, such as Miscanthus and Panicetum, cut them back hard in late winter or early spring. Waiting until winter passes protects the crown from frost, and trimming right before spring triggers a flush of fresh green growth. And lastly, tidy up clumps of daylilies by removing dead leaves and that have accumulated over the last few months. Cut back if necessary.
2: Throw in a seed and watch your garden grow on Real World Gardener with Marianne Cannon.
1: Ah, yes, indeed. It's time for Vegetable Heroes, and I'm thinking about growing, yes, brew kale. A bit of research has revealed that it's a fairly recent cross between kale and Brussels sprouts. For all those gardeners that love to eat kale, yes, good for you, but for others who have grown it and decided it's not for them because it's just too tough, this may be of interest. Can you imagine a plant crossed with Brussels sprouts and kale? What does it look like? Think of the actual Brussels sprout plant. It grows to about a metre tall with rounded blue-grey leaves. They seem to make an umbrella at the top as well as growing along a thick stalk. Normally you would get tight buttons that look like tiny cabbages up and down the stem. With brew kale, instead of those tight little buttons, you get a column of small, frilly kale heads. However, I'm told that these smaller kale heads are actually much more tender, and the centres are actually soft enough to add to a salad or to eat raw. By the way, in England, they change the name to kalettes instead of brew kale. I think that sounds a lot better. Now, the growing information is supplied to us by Ross Geach of the Telegraph newspaper in the UK. Kaolets or brew kale should be

0: treated in a similar manner to traditional brassicas grown in firm ground, which is not too acidic. It's best to sow the seed in cell trays indoors in the middle of September. Use a good quality seed raising mix and lightly cover the seeds. Water them well and don't let them dry out. You prepare your growing area by digging deep and incorporating some good compost and well-rotted manure. When your seedlings are ready to transplant, if you're growing heaps, plant them about a half a meter apart. Now, the plants do need a lot of space if you want a good crop of kalettes or brew kale. They will actually drop their leaves gradually. Now, these leaves are also edible and can be used the same way as kale leaf. Once all the side leaves have fallen off, you should see lots of perfectly formed kalettes growing all the way up the stalk. Harvest them straight from the stalk by holding at the base with your finger and thumb and then gently pulling them to one side so they split from the stalk. If you want to harvest the whole stalk, I suggest using a saw to cut it off at the base because it's very thick and strong. Now, the crops grown in acidic soil will benefit from an application of lime or dolomite. Kalettes are extremely winter hardy, but they need staking to provide additional support during winter months. And you can cook them with a combination of other things like Brussels sprouts and kale, of course. And it's highly versatile with a sweet, nutty flavour. They can be steamed, used in stir fries, roasted, grilled, or even eaten raw. Why are they good for you? Kale is actually near the top of the list in terms of nutritional value. Has heaps of antioxidants such as beta-carotene, large amounts of vitamin A, C and E, and heavy doses of calcium, potassium. And kale is particularly rich in iron. And that was your Vegetable Heroes segment for today.
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0: Time for Garden Jobs for the Weekend with Steve McLean. How are you today, Steve?
2: Yeah, hi, Marianne. I'm really good, thank you. How are you?
0: Not too bad. Let's get on with the listener question, which is Sharon. She's emailed us, why is my blueberry bush not producing any fruit the second year in a row?
2: Well, that's a tricky one, isn't it? And I'm glad that it's not mine like that. But a blueberry bush can look perfect all season and still leave you with almost nothing to pick. And there's usually a reason hiding in plain sight. So, for example, when a blueberry bush is big, leafy and healthy looking, but barely fruits, we usually check these things before doing anything drastic.
0: The first thing you do is test the soil pH, because blueberries need genuinely acidic soil, around 4.5 to 5.5, which is quite low. A bush can stay green while still struggling to produce well if the pH is too high.
2: Also check the sunlight, because although they can survive with some shade, for the heaviest crops, this usually comes from plants getting at least 6 hours of direct sun. And then there's the pollination of your blueberries also. Although many blueberries are self-fertile, if you grow two compatible varieties that bloom at the same time, this can dramatically improve fruit set and berry size.
0: And perhaps you're pruning at the wrong time. Blueberries fruit on younger wood, so removing too much healthy growth or constantly trimming the branch tips can take future berries with it.
2: Then there's the usual overdoing it with pelletized manures, which contain mainly nitrogen. Too much fertilizer can encourage lots of beautiful leafy growth without giving you the crop you expected.
0: As with azaleas, because they're in the same family as blueberries, which is the Ericaceae, keep up the moisture. Blueberries have shallow, fibrous roots and really dislike drying out while they're flowering and developing fruit.
2: And finally, mulch. Pine bark, shredded leaves, or another organic mulch helps protect those shallow roots and keeps moisture more content. And of course, pine bark and shredded leaves, they also help with lowering their pH as well. So if the bush looks fantastic, but there's not many berries, we would investigate these first before adding even more fertilizer.
0: Well, that's fantastic. I hope it flowers for you, Sharon. Now let's go on to the hort term, which is corm. People often confuse bulbs with rhizomes, tubers and corms, and treat these terms as interchangeable.
2: Each term is very different, and each are plant storage structures. Corms are also storage structures. They're part of the stem and perform in very different ways.
0: Corms occur in many types of plants. They're very similar to bulbs, but lack the layered scales or rings that characterize true bulbs. The key difference is that corms consist of a single, homogeneous piece of stem tissue that stores energy during the plant's dormancy.
2: And with each flowering, the energy contained in the corm is completely depleted, and a new corm forms on top of the old one to replace it. They reproduce via cormlets or individual corms, and each can be divided away from the parent to produce exact copies of the plant. So just like rhizomes and tubers, corms are specialized sections of the stem.
0: In the case of corms, these usually appear flattened to slightly round. Roots grow from the base of the corm under the surface of the soil. The structure has membranous to scaly leaves, and when the parent corm is old and is given all its energy, it's then reabsorbed into the soil, leaving behind little round cormlets. They usually attach to the outside of the corm, and the cormels that form the base of the shoot just below the old corm.
2: You can occasionally spot old corms attached to new ones if you look closely. This form of vegetative reproduction allows corm type plants to be divided and spread out easily. The corm absorbs nutrients and stores them for the next year's growth. And examples include crocus, ranunculus, freesias, alocasia, and also gladioli.
0: Much like bulbs, corms need or prefer nutrient-rich, well-draining soil. Many like sunny locations, but it's best to check on the plant tag to determine the exact exposure.
2: And plant corms with the pointed side up approximately four times as deep as the diameter of the structure. Every type of plant is different, so it is important to consult the packaging to determine what time of year and how deep to plant.
0: When plants mature, it's a good idea to dig up the clump and separate the corms. Select only plump, healthy corms and replant them for the next season. Although I tend to leave my gladioli corms in the ground one year after another till I notice that they're lifting up the soil and they're getting overcrowded.
2: I must admit, I'm a little bit lazy to that extent. Not so much with corms, but various other bulbs and things like that as well.
0: Anyway, let's go into the plant profile, which is Hymenosporum flavum or native frangipani.
2: So if you've ever caught a wave of sweet fragrance drifting through a garden and turned around to find a tall, slender tree covered in clusters of pale yellow flowers, there's a good chance you were standing near a native frangipani.
0: Now, despite the common name, the plant isn't related to tropical frangipani most of us know. That's Plumeria, a native of Central America. Hymenosporum flavum, or native frangipani, is a genuine Australian native found naturally in rainforest margins and sheltered gullies from far north Queensland right down to New South Wales. In fact, I actually know of my friend who grows it in Adelaide, so it grows well there.
2: That doesn't surprise me. You know, in the garden, it forms an upright, fairly narrow tree, typically reaching 6 to 10 metres at maturity in cultivation. Though in tropical conditions, it can grow considerably taller. The canopy isn't particularly dense, which makes it a useful choice where you want height and screening without losing too much light below.
0: Flowering occurs from early spring through to early summer, so roughly September through December, or even up to January, depending on your climate. And the flowers open up creamy white and deepen with age to a rich sulphur yellow, so at peak flowering you'll often see both colours present in the same cluster at once.
2: The fragrance is strong and distinctly sweet, and it can carry a considerable distance on a warm spring afternoon. Now, native frangipani performs well across a reasonably wide range of conditions. It prefers good light, partial sun to partial shade. It does best in well-drained soil with reliable moisture, particularly when young.
0: Once established, it becomes reasonably drought tolerant, not fully frost hardy, so in cooler inland areas, choose a sheltered position until the plant is well established.
2: Yeah, mulch well around the base at planting and feed in spring and again in early summer with a slow-release fertilizer formulated for native plants, one that is low in phosphorus. This is important as high phosphorus fertilizers can be damaging to Australian natives. And one thing worth knowing is that this tree can be slow in its first year or two while it establishes its root system. Growth picks up noticeably once it's anchored in.
0: From a wildlife perspective, it's a genuine contributor. The flowers attract nectar-feeding birds and native bees, and unlike the exotic frangipani, it belongs here.
2: If you're after a medium-sized tree that offers height, fragrance, and year-round foliage without a lot of fuss, it's well worth seeking out. And you know, Marianne, something else that's worth mentioning is I've actually had quite a lot of success growing native frangipani straight from cutting.
0: Wow, that's excellent. I used to have a native frangipani until a few years ago when it died from, I discovered it was severely attacked by borer, unfortunately. So.
2: Oh, okay.
0: Yeah, yeah. I might have to get another one. But cuttings, you say. Okay, that sounds
2: wonderful. Yeah, cuttings, yeah.
0: Okay then. Well, once again, Steve, it's been marvellous chatting with you. Look forward to the chat next week.
2: Thanks, Marianne. Really enjoyed it. Chat next week.
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0: Thank you for listening. I hope we've inspired you to use real saffron spice in your cooking and grow some brew kale. Tune in next week, because next week I'll be talking with ecologist Sue Stevens about the crested tern. You can hear the whole show again on Mixcloud. Just look for 2RRR programs or follow Real World Gardener on Facebook for the link. 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If you have a question on wildlife, plants or garden design, we at the team would love to hear from you, either via email realworldgardener@gmail.com, or you can write in to 2RRR PO Box 644 Gladesville, New South Wales 1675. Until next week, I'll leave you with a track by Wilson, 6 Foot Deep. But for me, have a great gardening week. Bye for now.

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5: Tony, what country are you on? I'm in Lismore on Widjibal Wyabal country, Bunjalung Nation. How about you?
4: Naro country, the sea people of the Whitsundays.
5: The Sea People of the Whitsundays. And I'd like to pay my respects to all the elders, past, present, and any First Nation people out there listening today. I passed on my respects. Tony, tell us a bit about your background, or maybe I should call it underwater ground.
4: Yeah, probably appropriate, but most people would immediately pick me as a Yank, originally from California, born and raised in a small seaside community known as Capitola, 3000, and that's where I got my interest in the underwater world, snorkeling and diving off the coast of California, which, of course, you read about things like the Great Barrier Reef when you're sitting there with the National Geographic in the dentist office waiting for a bit of pain. And I thought, that's a place I gotta dive. So I had that opportunity later in life, when I was probably 30, where I came out to Australia to dive the reef. And that was the end of my American career and the beginning of my Australian career, because basically I never went back. So that's where I am now. That's where I've been for the last 45 years here in Early Beach. And diving has been my forte.
5: Can you remember that first dive?
4: Absolutely. It's one that you never forget when you dive a place like the Great Barrier Reef. It was a place called Bait Reef, which is one of the 2,900 reefs off the coast of Queensland, but one that's close to Early Beach. And I'd never dived a coral reef before, and the boat anchored off the reef but dropped a mooring line down, so we jumped in the water, went down the mooring line hand over hand. But before I went down, I could see a vast vista of coral, clear water coral fish. I'm like, oh my God, this is unbelievable. And there were a bunch of divers behind me, move it, because they can't get past me on the line. And eventually I said, oh yeah, okay. And so down the line I went and had a magnificent dive. And that just sticks in my mind, just seeing the mooring line disappear in the distance and the reef appear. Awesome.
5: And you've made diving your career. You're a paddy diving instructor, and you even help other instructors. You have some notes on how to switch them on to conservation and nature appreciation.
4: Well, you're absolutely right. I trained instructors. And at that point in time, in 1980 and onwards, I was the only one with that qualification in Queensland, which is great. You got a monopoly on instructor training. And if you're going to dive and train people, Queensland's the place to do it because of the Great Barrier Reef. So with my instructor program, you have a format you stick with Patty, but they allow you a bit of movement either one way or the other. So I'd include kind of I call it reef discovery in the program, saying, okay, this is what the Great Barrier Reef, a little bit of lightweight marine biology, because I'm not a scientist, but more of a naturalist, and also how to pass that on to their students, as well as how to dive with coral in mind, because it's a very fragile environment. And I have to admit, in the early days, divers did a lot of damage with their fins because they're an extension on your body. You don't notice them. You get close to coral and bang, you knock over a bit of stagnant coral. And you see that all the time. Obviously, there are techniques to avoid that. And we'd include that in the training. But yeah, I feel it's very important and an opportunity, not just to reach over the years 2,000 instructors, but all of their students, I hope, as well.
5: What did the early days of reef conservation look like?
4: I believe that came from, and this isn't entirely true, but the diving industry, because divers are there, we see it. I mentioned the kind of damage divers do with their fins. We recognized that very quickly and corrected it. At the same time, dive boats with anchors, all boats with anchors, that like to get close to the reef for snorkel or dive, literally drop their anchor right on top of corals. And you can imagine how the corals feel about that. And we saw this happening. The dive boats I worked on were doing it. And in those days, nothing was done. We approached the government saying, this is happening. Great Barrier Marine Park Authority, Queens and Parks and Wildlife Service, they kind of sloughed us off. So we thought we need to take matters into our own hands. So we got a tape. It wasn't staged, it was real, of an anchor dragging through a bed of staghorn coral. And it was like a bulldozer going through a grove of trees, just knocking everything down. And we sent it to the ABC 730 report, who put it on the air. 2 weeks later, the government was at our doorstep saying, what can we do? Right, because of the bad look. Plus, it was an election year in Queensland, which is always helpful. And before you know it, the community group became official. We named ourselves the Ouch Volunteers, because when you drop an anchor on coral, what's it say? Ouch.
5: Ouch.
4: And that stands for Order of Underwater Coral Heroes. That was totally tongue-in-cheek. But we joined with the Queensland Parks and Wildlife Service, applied for a Great Big Grant, and initiated what's called the Reef Protection Program, which to this day has spread from Lady Elliot Island in the south up to Cooktown in the north. And it involves marking reefs so that people can see where the coral is and are not allowed by law to anchor on the coral, and they have surface markers to show them so they can't say, oh, I didn't know it was there. And also moorings have gone in to allow boats to tie to a mooring, which gets them in close to the corals. And that program, Reef Protection Marker Boys and Moorings, started here at Whitsundays with the Ouch Volunteers.
5: So that's the Ouch Volunteers.
4: That's
5: You've
4: right.
5: also worked with the Great Barrier Reef Marine Park Authority?
4: Well, I worked alongside for quite a while, about 10 years, I was the Great Barrier Reef Marine Park Authority trainer, which meant on their behalf, I trained tourism operators best reef practices, which is how to organize the boat so it was coral safe, how to brief their tourists, their passengers on looking after the reef, best reef practices. And that was a really great program that the Marine Park Authority organized. And so working alongside them as a trainer, but also getting involved in, there's lots of committees that like to tell the Marine Park how to do it. And any committee that got that opportunity, I tried to get onto. The one that I've spent the most time with is called the Whitsunday Local Marine Advisory Committee, commonly known as LMACs, because they're LMACs from Bundaberg in the south, Cooktown in the north, and all the towns in between. And we advise the Marine Park on local issues, and I've done that since the year dawn, about 20 years, still on that committee.
5: That's such a service, Tony. I'll thank you from the fish and the coral. Thank you.
4: No worries. You know, I've got a lot from the reef over the years. It's been my livelihood. Admittedly, a dive instructor, money's a fringe benefit, but the lifestyle is great. So I owe the reef. We all owe the reef. Happy to repay it.
5: Well, I love the reef too. My first visit to Heron Island when I was about 8 changed my life. It's
4: Whoa.
5: So beautiful under there. And I recently went to Lady Musgrave Island, and that was a beautiful experience. And
4: wow.
5: The snorkeling was great, and the reef walk was great. There was still plenty to see in that location. There's a lot of threats to the beautiful reef. Should we just go through a few of them?
4: I just have to warn the listeners, this is starting to get into the depressing part of this interview. Unfortunately, the reef threats are many and varied. And historically, the most serious reef threat probably started about 1850 with the first cane farm on the Queensland coast in the Great Barrier Reef region, because poor water quality has been part of the reef ever since we started farming and developing coastal development. So it remains a serious problem for the Great Barrier Reef today. primarily runoff from the mainland, bringing sediment from land clearing, herbicides, pesticides, nitrates from the farming. Obviously, there's point source pollution like sewage treatment plants and developments and ports along the coast. So that's an ongoing problem. Fishing is well controlled today. It wasn't always, but fortunately it is by and large. But there are some fishing practices such as trawling that are still allowed. Some of the net fishing, although they've just removed gillnet fishing from the reef, which is a huge victory for endangered animals like turtles and corals. But there's a lot of illegal fishing. That's tough. It's tough to control. And then you have the greatest threat to the reef by far is climate change. And this one has probably only been recognized in the last 20 years, 30 years. But it's in that short amount of time, it's become worse and worse and more obvious. Because climate change brings a number of impacts. The best known is coral bleaching, but there's also severe weather events that include a lot of very wet seasons, and that brings a lot more sediment into the water. Stronger cyclones, not necessarily more, but stronger cyclones, they're a real danger to the reef. Ocean acidification, which is a very technical one, but as the ocean from carbon dioxide, which is our carbon emissions, becomes more acidic, it affects things like corals, which are built out of calcium carbonate, and that dissolves in an acidic environment, as do seashells and anything else made of calcium carbonate. That's kind of the, you'd almost call it the hidden elephant in the room, because it's slow and insidious, and you don't see it so much as you have to measure like a scientist. And sea level wise, you wonder, well, how does that affect the corals? The corals obviously can grow up, but at the same time, animals like sea turtles, for example, they nest on beaches like Heron Island, and the sea level rises, the beaches disappear. So where do the nesting turtles go to lay their eggs? That's something that only the future can answer, but it's a concern. So those are all climate change impacts brought on by carbon emissions, brought on by the burning of fossil fuels, which is a problem in Australia that we haven't quite accepted.
5: Tony, if you think about those impacts and what you've been seeing underwater for the last 40 years, what are some of the changes you've actually seen if you're clicking into your visual memory there, say around coral bleaching?
4: Well, first of all, in the Whitsundays, I've been very fortunate. We've been very fortunate that the major coral bleaching events, of which there's been six in the last 10 years, were called mass coral bleaching events, have missed the Whitsundays. But they've certainly impacted other parts of the reef hugely. Far north has been impacted a couple of times. The south has been impacted once really badly. And then the central section where I am, up towards Townsville, have been impacted, but down this way Whitsundays, not so much. But obviously my diving isn't just in the Whitsundays. And so I've had the displeasure of diving a recently bleached reef. I've done a number of citizen science surveys over bleached reefs, and it's really, really sad. I've seen divers cry.
5: What's it look like?
4: Well, it depends on when you're in there. When the coral first bleaches, it can fluoresce, which means it's a pale, a pastel, a bright glowing pastel green, pink, blue, as opposed to their normal colors, and it's very beautiful. But then it goes to white, hence the term coral bleaching, because what's happened is the coral's color are due to an algae that's in their tissue, a microscopic algae that lives in their tissue and supplies it with all sorts of nutrients in what you might refer to as a symbiotic relationship. But the algae becomes too efficient as the water temperature increases, because coral bleaching occurs during marine heat waves, and the coral recognizes that the algae is poisoning it, so it sloughs the algae off. It loses its color. It turns white because the coral skeleton is calcium carbonate, which is white. The animal is translucent, so the animal's still there, the tiny little coral polyps, but you don't see them. You see through them, and they're white, but they've lost up to 90% of their nutrients because they've lost their algal partner. So they will starve to death if the water temperature remains hot and the algae doesn't return in within 2 weeks, they could, or a month, depending on the species of coral. So they die, and then brown algae grows over it, and it becomes ugly, ugly, ugly, ugly. And when you're out there, when they're fluorescing, you recognize it. You think, oh, maybe the water temperature will drop. Then it goes white. You think, oh, it's not looking too good. And it starts to go brown, and you know it's dead. And then the tissue sloughs off, and it floats to the water. It looks like mucus, and it sticks to your wetsuit. And you come out of the water, you smell of dead coral tissue, which just reinforces what you've seen and makes it even more heart-wrenching. So it's not pleasant. I really feel sorry for the scientists who have to go out there and do, you know, proper surveys in the water for hours every day looking at this coral graveyard. That's coral bleaching.
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0: That's Uncle Matt and Auntie Jen with Octopus's Garden. Now more from Tony Fonts on the new federal nature laws and the Queensland Fast Track Development Bill that threatens to dismantle critical environmental protections, eroding public consultation and transparency.
1: Do you think Australia is doing enough to protect the reef?
2: Well, you can never do enough. Australia is not doing anywhere near enough. I imagine a lot of the listeners may follow some of the World Heritage comings and goings. The Great Barrier Reef is a World Heritage Area, which is something to be proud of. It was happened in 1981, became a World Heritage Area because it's one of the, from my point of view, it's the coral reef in the world, but it's one of the many beautiful coral reefs in the world. But there are certain obligations that come with that listing and protecting that World Heritage site. And since about 2012, Australia's been on the watch list with UNESCO, the people that look after World Heritage sites, and were warned that they're not doing enough, not with water quality. And in 2012, climate change got a mention, but not much, not with fishing. Those are the two big things that the UNESCO kind of focused on. And that was the first time that this term in danger was tossed about. And since 2012, Australia has been on the watch list and warned four times that they could go on the endangered listing if they don't improve their looking after the Great Barrier Reef. Each time, the government sends a delegation to the cost of Australian taxpayers to the UNESCO committee and lobbies them not to do it, saying, we've done this, this, this, and look, just last week, we put in $300 million to do that. Just last week, just when the World Heritage Committee came out and said, we might put you in danger. Bit of a coincidence there. They've done it now, this year again. And UNESCO folded up shop, said, okay, we won't put you in the endangered listing this time, but we're watching you. The fact of the matter is, you ask any scientist or any diver, is the reef in danger? Yes. Yes, for all those reasons I mentioned before, coral bleaching, poor water quality, and it is in danger. It needs much more work than what the federal government is doing at the moment. I mean, our policy to reduce our carbon emissions almost doesn't exist. We got, you know, we're going to reduce by this much by 2035, this much by 2050. At the same time, the federal government is permitting new coal mines to open and gas projects to open. That's not going to stop climate change. And water quality, the improvement over the last 40 years since the government's been working on water quality, the improvement has been almost negligible, despite all the money they've thrown at it. So they've just given it $300 million from the state government, another big bunch of money from the feds.
1: Is that to clean up agricultural runoff?
2: Primarily, absolutely, yep. They work with the farmers and the graziers, because the graziers clear the land for cattle, and then you get sediment runoff, whereas sugarcane, you get nutrient runoff. And that's a combination that's really hard on the reef. Sediment blocks the sunlight that the corals need, and nutrients causes algae to grow, which smothers coral. So the closer you are to shore, the quality of coral reefs diminishes because you fall underneath the runoff from the mainland. So much more needs to be done. We need to stomp on climate change. We need to lead the world in that because it is a world problem. It isn't just Australia. But Australia, with the Great Barrier Reef, has a lot more to lose. So they should be leading the world and not sort of just coming in towards the rear. And then water quality, that's a homegrown problem. It's our problem. We can solve it or not, but we can solve it. And you need to do that because that allows the reef to build resilience if you have clean water, and perhaps better survive the bleaching events in the future.
1: The federal government has some new nature laws. Do you want to say something about them?
2: Yeah, the new nature laws, which in fact are a step, a great step in the right direction. A lot of people know it as the EPBC, but

0: And believe it or not, the Great Barrier Reef is a matter of national significance, which is great. It's great. But prior to these new nature laws, the federal government did not monitor land clearing, if you can believe that. And so the amount of land clearing going on in Queensland, Queensland's the number one state in Australia as far as land clearing goes, and the land clearing within the catchment of the Great Barrier Reef was just mind-boggling, very destructive. But with the new laws, they can monitor land clearing and assess within the catchment of the Great Barrier Reef because it's a matter of national significance, and that's what the law is now allowing. So people that want to clear their land now have to apply for a permit, which will take on rigorous assessment from the federal government before they get that permit. And the assumption that I'm making, which on the Conservation Council and other conservation groups, is they will not get that permit. They should not get that permit, whereas before there was no need for that permit. So that's in the right direction. The concern, this is where it becomes a little bit hazy, is how will this be monitored? Who's responsible for making that decision to assess or not to assess? And until we see it on the ground happening, because they're brand new, they haven't been used yet, until there's a court case, it's hard to see whether the government will have the backbone to actually enforce it or kind of let things slide a bit. And if I could just jump on the Queensland government, as soon as those laws came out, they immediately started pushback. They started pushing back on that, saying, well, we're going to do this and we're going to do that. We're not happy with these new laws.
1: What about their fast-track development bill?
0: Well, that's just another example. With unfortunately, the current Queensland government, since they've been in power, they started pushing back on renewable energy projects. They were talking about, we're going to have coal forever and making it easier for large infrastructure projects. This new development bill that is being considered in Parliament as we speak, well, simple terms, strips away the red tape, but also the green tape. And it takes away the public's voice. It doesn't allow for public submissions and so on. That's one of the things the EPBC Act would do. If it came under that assessment, we would have a say. But that's if it comes under the EPBC. But in Queensland, they're going to fast forward these things no matter what. And so, well, what we lose is scrutiny of major projects, opportunity for public consultation from groups like Whitsunday Conservation Council. Transparency goes out the windows. It's all behind closed doors. And the end result is irreversible damage to the environment, including the Great Barrier Reef.
1: Is this aimed at rare earths in particular, or it's all minerals they're looking at to fast track?
0: Well, they kind of throw that name in there. It's all large infrastructure projects. Mining is the first one that comes to mind. Gas projects come to mind. Mining, not just coal, but the minerals and stuff you need for renewables, which is fair enough. But any large infrastructure project, could be a bridge, could be a road, could be a tourism project. If it gets the green light from this bill, it'll just go through the assessment process in the blink of an eye, and before you know it, it's there. Now, people often ask, well, we need these rare earth minerals. Of course they do. We're getting them now with proper assessment. Not passing this bill doesn't mean you can't mine coal or rare earth or anything else. It just means you need to do a proper environmental assessment.
1: And so are we not going to be doing environmental assessments?
0: Pretty much comes down to, I mean, I can't speak on the government's behalf, but they'll decide what kind of assessment's needed, and they'll do it, and we won't know anything about it. But the Minister Bly, I believe his name is, he's the main proponent for this bill, has said, and I can't quote exactly, but basically he said green groups are concerned about this, and they should be. What does that tell you?
1: Well, we'll have to look into this further as it progresses. Tony Fonts, thank you very much for talking with Earth Matters. Is there anything else you'd like to say?
0: I guess a point, because we started very positive and then floated into reality.
1: Yeah.
0: The future of the reef, okay, it's not written, is it? We don't know. Scientists don't know. They predict on various climate scenarios, 1.2 degrees, 1.5, 2.0, 3.0. And I'm pretty certain they're comfortable with what they're saying there, but we don't know if we're going to get to 2.0, although it's looking that way. We don't know if we're going to get 3.0. So it's not too late. Every little bit of a degree that we pull back on gives the Great Barrier Reef, all coral reefs, not to mention terrestrial life, including people, a better chance of a good future. So I don't want to create despair. I want to, if you're like me and you do feel a bit of despair, the best way to fight that is with action. Stand up, fight for the reef. We can still win this.
1: Tony Fonts, President of the Whitsunday Conservation Council.
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5: Good morning, I'm David Cameron. The United States has held ceremonies to remember the victims of September 11, 25 years after the terror attacks on New York and Washington. Four airliners were hijacked by Islamist militants. They crashed, taking the lives of thousands, including 10 Australians. Services were held at Ground Zero in New York, at the Pentagon, and in the field in Pennsylvania that's now a national park. Ron DeFrancesco from Canada was working on the 84th floor of the World Trade Center's South Tower when it was struck. He says the memories remain painful.
6: I just think people need to understand the magnitude of what happened and how it's changed our world. I must say, right after 9/11, the world was united and gathered together, which was remarkable to see. I find now we're divided, and I just think that was the defining moment. I just hope we can get back to better days.
5: Victoria Police have completed welfare checks on people impacted by an Optus 000 outage yesterday afternoon. The telco believes 39 callers experienced difficulty connecting to the service during an outage that lasted around 1.25 hours. Customers in Victoria, South Australia, Tasmania and the Northern Territory may have been affected. Victoria Police say their checks found no adverse outcomes in that state. Unions say the WA government's plan to privatise supported community living services for people in disability group homes is disgraceful. Almost 100 residents in 44 group homes in Perth will be affected by the change over the next 2 years. The Community and Public Sector Union, Civil Service Association, says more than 400 workers and their vulnerable clients will be impacted. The state's Disability Minister, Hannah Beasley, says the transition reflects how the NDIS has changed delivery of disability services. She says residents will be able to stay in their current home if they choose to do so. However, unions say it'll break deep bonds between individuals and their carers developed over years. Members of Parliament in Britain have voted down a new attempt to legalise assisted dying in England and Wales. The bill would have allowed adults with fewer than 6 months to live to apply to be given help to end their own lives, subject to certain safeguards. It was the second attempt to change the law. The BBC's Nomia Iqbal reports.
7: Those against the bill argued that the safeguards could not adequately protect vulnerable people from pressure or coercion, and talked of the need to improve the state of palliative and social care. Supporters insisted the safeguards were robust and said those who were already dying should be given the choice and control over how their lives ended. There were also changes of heart, with one MP switching to vote against after saying her conscience was not at peace. A new bill could potentially be introduced in a future parliamentary session, but this bill is now over.
5: To sport, and Fremantle is still in the chase for a maiden AFL premiership with a 14-point win over Geelong in their elimination semi-final in Perth. The Dockers won 18-12, 120 to 16-10, 106. Geelong's season is over, while Fremantle now face Sydney at the SCG in a preliminary final.
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